0: dialogue that is like Jamie at the beginning of the relationship and at the beginning of his writing career, I think is like such a, like, again, like a really powerful juxtaposition to see, you know, where we started from and how we got here. God, I think that song is so good. There, and Rachel Zegler just like is so fantastic. So we are about to skip a lot because we had to cut a lot. So Jamie moves in with Kathy, talks about how, you know, it feels like everything is going right for him, but in a way that a little bit scares him. We get the song Moving Too Fast. Great song. Kathy's POV, she's attending one of Jamie's book parties. She sings about how he ignores her for his writing, but she will always be in love with him. That's where we get the song I'm a Part of That. I love that song. It was so hard to cut it. It was so hard to cut all of these. Next, Jamie and Kathy celebrate their second Christmas together. This is a Jamie POV song. He tells her a new story he has just written about an old tailor named Shmuel, which is where we get the Shmuel song. I am so...
1: Heard legend. Myth and legend about the Shmuel song.
0: I have to play that for you in the car. I'm so mad we didn't have time for it on the show. It's just so long. It's like a 7 or 8 minute number.
1: Jeez!
0: But it's so good.
1: Shmuel.
0: I really think it's like one of the Jamie highlights of the show, and also one of the Ben Platt highlights of the show. Like, I think it's so good. Please listen to this whole album if you are so inclined, because there's a lot of good nuggets here we're skipping. But next up, we had to do, I could not cut, A Summer in Ohio.
1: Of course not.
0: Where Kathy is acting in Ohio and writing to Jamie, describing to him how her summer in Ohio is going. So Summer in Ohio is what's up next, right here on Blind Date.

0: 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We just listened to A Summer in Ohio off of the last 5 years, 25th anniversary live at the London Palladium album. Honey, what did you think of A Summer in Ohio?
1: God, if you weren't sure about Rachel's vocal prowess by this point, you should be now. That song goes through such a journey and so many dips and valleys, and that huge slide she does at the end.
0: Oh, I love it. I love it.
1: It was so good. And I had seen clips of this one. This one went a little viral, her performance. This one, she does a kick line with a teddy bear. it's I think, a really great show of not only how vocally talented she is, but also, like, the song is funny.
0: The song is
1: so funny, and she's got such great comedic chops as well, that I feel like she doesn't get to explore a whole lot. So it's nice that she gets to have a little bit of fun with that in this one.
0: Yeah, absolutely.
1: I was listening to Christina. This song comes earlier in the show than I thought it would. I thought it would come much later.
0: Yeah, this comes right before, this is the immediately after this is the next 10 minutes. So this is, like, right before that.
1: Oh, well, that makes sense of how she's talking about Jamie in
0: this
1: one. This
0: is Jamie Wellerstein. Yeah. That's me. Some notable productions worth mentioning. You already talked about the one and only time it's been on Broadway in 2025, very recently.
1: Two incredibly mixed reviews.
0: Yeah.
1: Which was unfortunate.
0: It starred Nick Jonas as Jamie, Adrian Warren as Kathy, directed by Whitney White. Most critics were praising Adrian Warren, but criticizing both Nick Jonas and Whitney White's direction. It closed on June 22nd, 2025, after 19 previews and 89 regular performances.
1: Oof.
0: Pour one out for the last 5 years' only Broadway run to date. Also worth mentioning, in 2014, there was a film adaptation starring Anna Kendrick and Jeremy Jordan. Now, this movie has mixed to positive-ish reviews. I have very fond memories of it because I remember watching it when it came out. It launched me into my first The Last 5 Years hyperfixation when I was 14 years old. I loved this movie. I loved the show. There is a lot to say about it that we do not have time for right now, but we will talk about it a little bit later. Just keep in mind that that movie exists. So, next, we would normally have the next 10 minutes, which is when Jamie and Kathy meet on stage for the first time. Jamie proposes to her, and then, of course, they part again as the timeline continues. So next up, we are going to be listening to A Miracle Would Happen, sung by Jamie, which, as keep in mind, this is the first Jamie song we're getting moving closer to their breakup, and Kathy is starting to move closer to them meeting. So this is Ben Platt singing A Miracle Would Happen right here on Blind Date.

believe that the minute you get married, every other woman in the world suddenly finds you attractive? Well, that's not true. But there are some women, not all women, but some women who wouldn't give you the time of day before. And now they're banging down your door and falling to their knees. At least that's what it feels like, because you cannot touch them. In fact, you can't even look at them. Close your eyes, close your eyes, close your eyes. Except you're sitting there eating your corned beef sandwich, and all of a sudden this pair of breasts walks by and smiles at you, and you're like, that's not fair. And in a

0: As I'm at these parties, I'm the center of attention. I'm the grand fromage, and here she comes.
1: Let's get a cup of coffee.
0: Will you look at my manuscript? And I'm showing her my left hand. Yeah, I'm gesticulating with my left hand, and then, whoa, there's Kathy. Because she knows, they always know. And there's this really awkward moment where I try to show I wasn't encouraging this, though of course I sort of was. And I don't want to look whipped in front of this woman, which is dumb. I shouldn't care what she thinks, since I can't fuck her anyway. And in a perfect...

0: Welcome back to Blind Date on CHMA, where we just listened to A Miracle Would Happen, sung by Jamie, a.k.a. Ben Platt. Honey, what did you think of that tune?
1: That is definitely a Jamie highlight, for sure. What a fantastic patter song for him. Rachel got one. Kathy got one for Summer in Ohio. There's a lot of patter in that. Great one for him. I can really see Ben's acting choices come out with that one. Because say what you will about the man and some of his vocal choices, but he can be a very good actor with the right material. I loved the like typewriter percussion going on in the background.
0: Yeah, I think that like there are really so many excellent like Ben Platt, Jamie standouts on this show and in this album. I think this song is so clever. I love the music at the end where it like really is like portraying his slip into Jamie, what are we doing, buddy?
1: It's a car crash you can't look away from.
0: Mm-hmm. Well, we only are going to be listening to one more song, the last song of the show, because we started with this opening number and felt appropriate to end with the closing number. So we also have we see Jamie fighting with Kathy, where he sings the song "If I Didn't Believe in You," basically being like, "I know that it sucks that your acting career hasn't taken off," but he says the line, "I will not fail so that you can win." And it's like, it's rough. It's rough out here. It's rough out here.
1: Whoa!
0: We also get...
1: How did you go from the best man ever, Paddington Bear, to the worst man ever, Jamie Wellerstein?
0: That is a great question. So we get Kathy very near the beginning of their relationship singing the song "I Can Do Better Than That," talking about her past relationships and the relationships of people she's known, and how, you know, she thinks she can do better. And we get Jamie near the end of the relationship singing "Nobody Needs to Know" when he wakes up, spoilers, next to another woman who is not Kathy.
1: Nobody needs to know. Jamie Wellerstein, please, RIP, you would have loved Hamilton 2015.
0: He really would have. That song is also excellent, but I just like, I couldn't have that be the last song of the show. I had to end with the closing number instead. Like, I could only pick one. I was like, we can't end with "Nobody Needs to Know." That'd be crazy. But the number is really good, very powerful. And brings up an interesting point of contention I have with the movie, which I am going to say really quickly, which I find very interesting, which is the problem with adapting the last 5 years into a movie is you can't just have it be two people. That's just a staged concert. And you also can't have them never interact. That's just a staged concert. So Jamie and Kathy are all up in each other's business the whole movie. There's extras. There's a full cast. It's a movie. It's a very stereotypical movie. In the musical, traditionally, Jamie has an affair with one woman in particular, sings "Nobody Needs to Know," breaks up with Kathy. That's how it has always, as far as I know, been done in the stage show. In the movie, they have, playing over that song, a montage of Jamie sleeping with a series of different women.
1: Oh, it's worse.
0: And I don't know how I feel about that change. I think that it is just odd, and I don't really know why they did that, and I think that it is more impactful to the story that the musical is trying to tell, and also more in line with what we see in the buildup of both of their stories, to have it be like one woman who Jamie is like essentially like courting on the side, as opposed to just like a series of like one night stands. I don't know. Watch the movie, make your own opinion. I think that that was a dumb decision, and I think it weakens what we're trying to do. Anyway, it's time to end the show with our final number, "Goodbye Until Tomorrow," sung by Kathy after their first date, and "I Can Never Rescue You," sung by Jamie as he writes the letter to break up with her. And that's what's up next and last right here on Blind Date.

0: Welcome back to the final track, the closing number of the last 5 years, 25th anniversary album, live at the London Palladium. We just listened to Goodbye Until Tomorrow. Honey, what did you think of that tune?
1: Oh, I thought it was very interesting.
0: Yeah.
1: It was so, so excellent. What a genius way to close out the show. Because then you can pick right up with Kathy's Still Hurting.
0: I love this show. I love this version of this show. I think Rachel Zegler and Ben Platt really are excellent across the board. I'm so grateful this cast recording exists. I think the orchestrations in it are so good. Ooh, I love that nasty double bass or like electric bass that also represents Jamie. I love everything that we have going on here. But honey, I want to know what you think. Was this Love at First Listen?
1: Yeah, I think so. I really, really, really obviously loved Rachel's vocals, and Ben's also amazing. I'm really glad that I now sort of know more of the show and feel like I can sort of talk about it. It's not as much of a blind spot for me anymore. Yeah, it was Love at First Listen. Can't wait to listen to more of this in the car on the ride home, I'm sure.
0: Absolutely. Well, folks, that's going to do it for us here on Blind Date this week. We are done with our big mega musical run. As far as I know, maybe you have another musical plan for us next week. Who's to say?
1: No.
0: I don't have another musical plan either. So.
1: Not yet. Not
0: I think
1: yet.
0: We're wrapping up our big musical mega run.
1: Have a great week ahead, folks. We'll be back next week with a fresh album from me. What'll it be? God only knows. We'll figure that out when the time comes. Until then, have a fabulous week ahead. You can follow us on Instagram at BlindDateCHMA for all your latest news and info about the show, about what we're doing, all that good stuff. And we will be back next week, same time, same channel. So make sure you tune in for next go around. Have a great week ahead. Stay safe out there, and we'll talk to you very soon.
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1: The following program is an all-language show which includes open discussions on topics related to the LGBTQ plus community and beyond, including, but not limited to, mature subject matters such as sex and sexuality, personal experiences, and more. 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Listener discretion is advised. 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Stay tuned for thought-provoking conversations and so much more.
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0: 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I'm producer and host, Mark Tara. 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So today, a spotlight on Canadian gay romance fiction with author Robert Joseph Green, who joins me to talk about his latest novel, Sugar Match, How to Get a Sugar Daddy. We'll find out about Sugar Match and so much more. Plus, my interview with award-winning Canadian filmmaker Breton Hanam, who joins me to talk about his current queer film, At the Place of Ghosts, which hits Canadian cinemas on May 8th. In Hour 2, music from LGBT artists, independent artists, voices that we've come to know and love in classic disco, classic 80s, classic house. All that and more lie ahead as we start this journey through Rainbow Country. 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Today, award-winning creator Tilly Bridges reads from her latest book, Begin Transmission, The Trans Allegories of the Matrix. Tracking one person's transition journey from Thomas Anderson to Neo to Trinity.
1: The Matrix is a confirmed and intentional trans allegory written and directed by two transgender sisters, Lily and Lana Wachowski. They weren't out as trans when the first three movies or the Animatrix were made, but publicly came out as trans before the fourth movie. This changes the context for some of the films, which we'll discuss along the way. I want to remind you that these movies are fantastic humans versus machines sci-fi movies, and that the first absolutely revolutionized action movies and special effects, and there's also entire religious and philosophical metaphors to explore. All of those things are well worth discussing. The movies are so dense and have so many layers, I'm in awe as a writer. But I'm only going to talk about the trans allegories. Please don't take that as an indication I don't think those other things exist or aren't worth discussing. It's just that these allegories are so densely packed with detail about the trans experience that it's going to take this entire book to explain them. Note that the very name, Matrix, means a set of rules and procedures that define how something works. The society we all live in is our matrix, and yes, it does have you, well, many of you. It's the cisgender binary we're all forced into at birth without our consent. It restricts us and harms us in all sorts of ways, which these movies will show you time and again. Neo's our lead, and The Matrix is about his journey in coming to terms with the fact that he's transgender. Reloaded is about all the ways society comes for you once you're out as trans and wondering if we would have transitioned if we knew how hard life would become. Revolutions is about dealing with our own internalized transphobia and where we might be able to go in the future, or where we hope society might go. Resurrections is about detransitioning and retransitioning, and the co-opting and erasure of trans voices. But we have to go in order for everything to make sense. Neo always presents as male in the movies, of course, but remember this is allegory, and the first movie was also made in 1999. Here we are over 20 years later, and we still don't have a transgender sci-fi action movie lead. We can't hold that against them. The surface level story is about Neo accepting that he's the one, and there will be much more on that later. But his journey is a trans one. His chosen name, Neo, literally means new. His dead name is Thomas Anderson. Thomas means twin, and Anderson means son of Andrew. And Andrew means manly or masculine. This means his name roughly translates to twin of the manly or masculine. This is your very first indicator of just how intentional these allegories are. You don't accidentally pick a name that means twin of the masculine for a trans allegory. And even if you somehow did, if that was the only evidence, then sure, maybe it's a coincidence. But it's only the tip of the tip of the tip of the iceberg. Morpheus, in mythology, is the god of dreams. In The Matrix, Morpheus is Neo's superego and subconscious, and knows of his dream to be his true self. He knows the truth about Neo and spends every movie trying to help him accept it. Cypher is Neo's id and his doubt. A cipher is literally a secret, a code that hides the truth. It plagues Neo, eating at him. His id is so sure that he's in fact not trans and would be all too happy to just never think about it again. Neo's doubt is later personified by Link and then Bugs, but those are very different kinds of doubt that we'll discuss when those characters appear. Trinity is Neo's self-actualization, the person he wishes to be. Her name alone tells you she's Neo, one, the ego, Morpheus, two, the superego, and Cypher, three, the id, all rolled into one. Trinity's in balance, in harmony, a whole person. Also note, she is a woman. The other three are men. Neo has to reconcile these supposedly male aspects of himself if he ever wants to attain self-actualization. Note how similar Neo and Trinity look, even down to their hair. None of that's by accident. Everything in a movie is a choice. And not only does this also hold through all four movies, I submit to you it is the entire point of all four movies. They tell the journey of one person, from Thomas Anderson to Trinity. Agent Smith begins as the personification of society and the passive transphobia it exhibits by designing a system, the cisgender binary, that does not even account for the existence of transgender people. Over the course of the first movie and then through the sequels, he comes to represent active transphobia, the parts of society that acknowledge trans existence, only so they can then attack it and try to make it impossible for us to exist within it. Other important things to know before we start. The Oracle is Neo's heart, later replaced by Bugs. Tank is the trans community, later replaced by Zion and then Io. Locke is Neo's fear. Niobe is Neo's confidence, and the color red is vital to understanding all four movies, wherein it stands for unequivocal truth. Know that it stands for truth now, and the explanation for why that is will come early in discussing the first movie. Blue stands for doubt, and yellow for fear, always. The mixture of these colors is also used to convey more complex things. Purple shows you there's truth and doubt. Orange shows you there's truth and fear. The green overcast of the original trilogy shows you the world the cisgender binary matrix has created is based in fear and doubt. Yellow plus blue equals green. All agents, police, and security guards across all movies are cis white men. This is also intentional. It's showing you who benefits from the false cisgender binary, who set it up, and who extracts power from it to keep themselves at the top. This is also why the architect and the analyst are cis white men. These are the bedrock of the allegories. The foundation of everything else is built on and used to say all that the Wachowskis have to say. The good news is these are explained to you through the movies themselves. We're going to go through them all in order, not exactly frame by frame, but it might as well be for as much as these movies have to say. To truly understand the allegories, you'll need to go in order and read them in the order written, in the order of the movie's release. Jumping ahead will only lead to confusion, so I don't recommend it. But technically you can if you want to. I mean, I'm not the boss of you. I can only show you the door. You're the one that has to walk through it.
0: When I return at the place of ghosts.
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0: swore that we'd never talk about this.
1: If he can get to me in the city, he's already at your back door. You take care of him, and we can both get back to our own lives. We're looking for a cave deep in the old forest with petroglyphs carved into the entrance.
2: This
3: place is tricky. Seen all sorts of things.
0: Sometimes it takes one spirit to fight another.

0: promised everything would be okay.
1: Breton, hi, how are you?
2: I'm good, how are you?
1: I am well. Your current feature at the Place of Ghosts. Talk to me about this very entertaining queer horror film, and talk to me about the story that you're telling.
2: Yeah, it's, I always describe it as, it's just a weird movie. but it's about two estranged siblings that live very different lives. And there's this, you know, terrible dark secret, this traumatic event that has happened in their past. They're sort of haunted by, literally haunted by, in this particular movie. And they have to come together, reunite for the first time in a long time in order to go to like the heart of the forest where this traumatic event happened. But it's not an ordinary forest. It's a place where sort of like time and memory are very fluid and flexible. So they end up meeting like their ancestors, their descendants, and themselves as younger people, as kids, leading up to like actually facing this traumatic event, so they can sort of repair their relationship and repair their own lives, like and begin to heal.
1: So talk to me about that, using flashbacks and the way that you use the flashbacks. How did that all come about? What's the origins of that?
2: That's a good question. I feel like there's probably 5 different answers I could give, but I'll try to sum it up succinctly into one. It's more sort of like from two main places. One is a little more off the cuff, which is, you know, what if you could meet your younger self and have a conversation with them, like sort of like what would you say? I think people think about that a lot, and I've seen it in some time travel movies, but those are sort of like, if you talk to someone, you change the past, and it becomes really focused on like time, and I'm more focused on people. So it's sort of, that's one place that it comes from, and the other is sort of the notion that, you know, your ancestors are behind you. All of your ancestors are behind you. They have sort of made this path that leads to you. So being able to visually enter into a space and interact with them and see them and understand them, that's sort of like the other side of the idea behind that.
1: The visuals in this film, it's a beautifully shot film. Again, talk to me about the origins of that, how you guys decided how you would shoot this film.
2: Yeah, I was very lucky in this film because the cinematographer is Guy Godfrey, and I worked with Guy on my first feature, Wildhood, or my previous feature, Wildhood. And we talked about sort of how is this different? Like, what is the visual feel? What is the language? You know, it's a little maybe cliche to say the forest is a character. I think, you know, that's tossed around a lot, but it's very much true. I would say the forest is in a way the heart of this film. So when we're filming it, like there's a lot of thought that went into like just finding parts of the forest that, like, you know, you can feel that are breathing, that are alive. And then as a character in the story, the forest is sort of like bringing to these siblings the things that they need. Sometimes that's the support of their ancestors, and sometimes it's facing this trauma. But it's all sort of like a lot of time went into the location scouting to like find these like really special, secret, beautiful places.
1: Well said. Like I just said, it's a beautifully shot film. There's one particular scene that I am personally calling Liquid Sky, and it's near the very end of the film where the two characters are in the canoe, the two brothers, and they're no words are said. They're just in the canoe near the very end of the film. And the way that that film is shot, was that shot in camera or was that done in post? Because it is beautiful.
2: That's all in camera. That's just a gift. It's a gift from the land.
1: It's called talent as well. Here's my last question for you. And it's three quick questions, essentially one word answers. Are you ready?
2: Yes, I'm ready.
1: Okay. Red or white?
2: Red.
1: Day or night?
2: Night.
1: Wildhood or at the place of ghosts?
2: Oh, that's a mean one. That's like choosing a favorite child.
1: Or both.
2: I would say both. Both.
1: Yes.
2: Very different children, but I love them both.
1: Brett and Hanam, thank you so much for your time. Well said, well done, well filmed, well made. Congrats.
2: Thank you so much. Thank you so much.
3: We're closed. Sir, are you okay?

0: swore that we'd never talk about this.
1: If he can get to me in the city, he's already at your back door. We take care of him, and we can both get back to our own lives. We're looking for a cave deep in the old forest with petroglyphs carved into the entrance.
2: Ajo quattro subsibul. Yibuk dagegino adulo tantes a gohoi.
3: This place is tricky. Seen all sorts of things.

0: promised everything would be okay.
1: At the Place of Ghosts, hits Canadian cinemas starting May 8th. Up next, a spotlight on gay romance fiction.
2: Hi, I'm singer-songwriter Steve Grand. 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

0: Robert Joseph Green. Hello. Hi. How are you?
1: I'm fine. How are you? And thanks for having me.
0: I am well, first of all. And thank you for being here. I appreciate your time and your talent and your energy. Okay, you are an author of gay romantic fiction, a Canadian author of gay romance fiction. You have a release coming out in 2026 called Sugar Match, How to Get a Sugar Daddy. Talk to me about this particular book and what is Sugar Match all about?
1: Well, there's an interesting backstory to that. When I was in New York, I actually met a gentleman who was in New York high gay society. And he sort of had I don't want to say a reputation. He's known for connecting very wealthy gay men with their ideals or their ideal matches. And we got into a really interesting conversation over it. The topic was that, you know, everyone wants a sugar daddy, but they don't really know what's entailed in those sort of relationship dynamics. And he basically said, you know, when he talks to people, especially younger men, he has some key points that he tries to extract from them to get an understanding of who they are. And he said 90% of those he talks to, he kind of, you know, disqualifies them because the understanding of what your relationship is with a sugar daddy is varied, true. But his interest is for his clients. And he says, if you have that understanding, then, you know, we'll move forward. But he wants to know if that understanding is natural, meaning he's not going to prod them saying you have to behave this way. He talks to them and engages in them in a way that sort of sees if they have the ability to do that. And it was the most interesting and most dynamic conversation I had in my life, and it always stayed in my head. So now, I should say this was many, many years ago, and through the grapevine, since I'm not a direct friend of his, my understanding is he has passed away. So I'm sort of legally safe from that frame point. There was a fear that if I told this story and told his sort of philosophy or guidelines that I might be liable. But since that is no longer a business that he's running, I felt a little more on the safe end to publish what the discussion was. And it's in the book. Although I make the book a fiction story, the conversation I had, now the character in the book's name is Seymour. The character Seymour is this person who goes out and, you know, scouts men. And I shouldn't say young men all the time. There just might be a particular man that might be older, you know, for these sort of relationships. And, you know, the other thing is that I'm actually known for my Gay Icon Classics of the World 1, Volume 1 and Volume 2. And those are love stories from different cultures from around the world. And

0: when I first wrote about them, I chose cultures that were primarily homophobic. But what's interesting is that in these stories, there's a sliver of truth in them. So I'm going to give you the perfect example. The Journey in the Jewels, which takes place in Saudi Arabia, that is based on an Arabic poet named Abu Nuwas. And back, I think, in the Middle Ages, his mother was so poor that she sold him into slavery. And apparently, he was so beautiful with long, waving hair and stuff. His cousin, who was a military soldier, found him and brought him out of slavery. And he became a very famous poet. And he wrote very, very gay, erotic poems. The sad part about that is everyone knows about Abu Nuwas. If you go into any Arabic literature class in the Middle East, they'll talk about him. But they do not mention his gay poems. And that's the sad part. So I'm sort of enshrining him in a story so that we don't forget people do try to erase our past and our pasts are real. A lot of us, you know, we hear these fairy tale love stories. We actually have them. They're just not spoken about, you know. So this was a way for me to get out there that, you know, There is gallantry, there is chivalry in gay love, and it has been in a historical context, and this helps people, you know, with relationships. So I really set out to show gay men that it is true, you can have a romantic, loving relationship, and we have had them historically, and they're really good feel-good stories, but they all have moral lessons to them.
1: Mm-hmm. Well done. Well done to you.
0: Thank you.
1: Okay, so getting back to sugar now. There's an old saying, write what you know. So here's the question. Have you ever had a sugar daddy? Have you ever been a sugar daddy? Or maybe you've been a sugar baby? Have you ever had that experience?
0: That is a very good question.
1: And one that you're not going to answer?
0: No. You know what, Mark? You will get viewers when I tell this story, because this story is, but I'm not going to use names, all right? But I'm going to tell you a story, and I think you'll understand these types of stories too, being a person of color, or mixed race, sorry. So many, many years ago, I lived in Beverly Hills with my cousin, Carmen McRae, who was one of the world's greatest jazz singers. And a lot of my friends knew I had a famous cousin who was one of the top 10 greatest jazz vocalists in the world. And she and I had a lovely relationship, you know. And I got to run in circles of, you know, a lot of well-established gay men. And one day, a friend of mine approached me saying, you know, I have this friend in Holland. He's an heir. And we were similar in age, so there wasn't an age disparity. And he's into men of color. However, his mother is, you know, although she's accepting that he's gay, she just didn't like the quality of men that he was bringing to her. And I think she sort of put her foot down saying, you know, bring me someone now and stop playing around, you know, or your inheritance is in question. I don't know the details of that. I just know that this person said, you know, could I, you know, introduce you? And he sent a photo, and this guy was gorgeous, and I could see why he's a player, you know. I was like, so he was very charming on the phone and very nice, and he flew me out to the Netherlands, and I was really enjoying his company. I was enjoying his charm, I was enjoying the attention, and I think he felt like, okay, this is a guy I could bring to mother, but this is also a guy I would like, you know. I flew back. At that time, I was living in California, and I flew back, and, you know, we were exchanging emails and phone conversations stuff, and I flew a second time. And on the second time, We went to Amsterdam. So he lives in Rotterdam, but Amsterdam's kind of the gay Mecca. And we went out dancing and stuff. And one evening while we're at a club, he had gone to the bathroom. And one of the bartenders motioned me over. And he said, hey, and he goes, stay away from that. I don't know you, but I'm going to give you some advice. Stay away from that guy. And I said, well, okay, that's kind of concerning. And I was like, he's coming back soon, and I'd like to get the backstory about him. And he says, well, I'm here from this time to this time, so anytime he could pop in, we can talk about it, right? The irony is that guy is a friend on my Facebook now. He's a very close friend of mine. He's Belgian. He's not Dutch. Flemish Belgian. They speak, Flemish is very similar to Dutch. So anyway, I did have an opportunity where he had to do something, this guy I was sort of seeing. And so I popped back into that nightclub and I spoke to him. He goes, yeah, he has a reputation of promising the world to these African men, flying them up, having, wonderful sex with them, telling them that they're men of his dreams, and then sending them out to go get something. And they would come back to the apartment to see their suitcases at the door saying, you have less than 12 hours to get to the airport. I'm not interested in you. Goodbye. And I was like, oh, So I went and told my friend this, and he said, yeah, it's kind of true. He kind of has a reputation like that. And I was like, well, why would you get me into a situation like this, So I realized very early on, these sort of scenarios are not for me. I wasn't looking for a sugar daddy. I wasn't, but this opportunity came on, and, now I understand these aspects of it. Fortunately, and I'm not joking, his mother died. So he got the inheritance there anyway, and he had no use for me whatsoever. So that sort of went wayside. So yes, I have had a situation where there was a very large income disparity between a person I dated and myself, and that scenario would have probably been a sugar daddy scenario.
1: So do you think that that experience that you just shared with us, do you think that that informed your writing of Sugar Daddy?
0: I would say the character Seymour was more aligned to why I wrote it than my experience with this gentleman. Because my experience, on one hand, I think yes, because what I know about sugar daddy situations, it's very word of mouth. So if you can't find a Seymour, it's in the social circles that you run in. When I lived in Toronto, I knew of gentlemen that had sugar daddy set up situations. And again, it was in a format where you had a social circle, and the younger guys who had befriended these established men sort of knew what their tastes were and say, oh, hey, I had this friend. And they would have this conversation, hey, this guy is interested in you, but, you have to understand him and his mannerisms. So, yes, I think my interactions with this Dutch gentleman did sort of influence it, but it was more in the social circles in my lifetime that I've seen that I thought was very compelling for a story to be written.
1: And on that note, we'll return after this Rainbow Country update.
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3: Jamie B. of TGCD Style Toronto, and I'm a professional feminization makeup artist and stylist providing male-to-female transformations and mentoring to those who identify as a cross-dresser or a trans woman. I first heard of Rainbow Country and Mark Tara in trying to find a radio station that specifically caters to the LGBT community, and I'm so grateful I found this station. It's crucial having a platform like Rainbow Country that welcomes all aspects of the queer community, including allies like myself and what I do. It casts a spotlight on specific needs and interests of human beings, ensuring that people from all walks of life are being validated. It's a real privilege to be able to work with cross-dressers and trans women by helping them align themselves with their feminine energy through the glorious feminization process. So I want to thank Rainbow Country and Mark Terra for providing this platform for all of us.
1: If you, or maybe someone you know, would like to be a guest on Rainbow Country to get the word out about an upcoming project, maybe you have an interesting story or journey to share, well, simply head over to marktara.ca where everything is connected and send me an email. It's just that simple. And you too can have your voice and your story be heard coast to coast.
4: My name is Joanne Vanicola, and I'm an actor and a writer, and I was first on Rainbow Country with Mark Terra on discussing the massacre at Pulse Club in Orlando. I realized how important it was for our community to have a radio station specifically for our issues to talk about people in the LGBTQ community and to provide an outlet for our stories, to discuss our politics, culture, and give voice to the issues that matter to us. And, of course, our artists and the things that we do globally and talk about culture. And without people like Mark Terra providing a space for this with a radio show like this, then we wouldn't have that voice. So, support. 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Thank you.
5: I'm Brian Bradley, author of Outrageous Misfits, female impersonator Craig Russell and his wife, Lori Russellidi. 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
1: So Robert Joseph Green, you are a Canadian writer of gay romance fiction. You are part of the LGBT community. Mm-hmm. You're a person of color. You're also married.
0: Talk to
1: me about when you got married. When did you get married? When did this happen?
0: So it actually happened last year. So we just celebrated our 1 year anniversary, August 6th. His name is David Green Evans. He's in the Canadian military. The sweetest guy you ever want to meet. He's from Kamloops, BC. He flew down for Gay Pride. We met during Gay Pride, and it was just love at first sight. The sweetest guy I could ever imagine. And, you know, we're been together 2 years, but we've been married for one.
1: You were born in America. I believe you grew up in Flushing's, New York?
0: Yes, Flushing, New York, yes.
1: And
0: all right, here's a side note that you're not going to like. I went to Kew Forest. In Forest Hills, New York, or Kew Forest, New York. I think it's Forest Hills. That's the same high school Donald Trump went to.
1: Well, there you go.
0: My embarrassing claim to fame.
1: So you were born in America. You're now living in Canada, in BC. Mm-hmm. But growing up in America... Mm-hmm. Did you, in the back of your mind, at one time think that you would be able to marry the man of your dreams growing up in America at the time that you did?
0: I think I was hopeful, you know. I think every guy I met, in the back of my mind, being a romantic as I was, I was like, yeah, you know, is this guy marriage material? You know, yeah, and gay marriage did not exist, but at the time...
1: And that's my point. Like, did you think that something that did not exist, that was not legal, was that you would be able to achieve that?
0: Yeah. That's a good question, by the way. And I'm going to answer it, Mark, in a way that I think everyone will understand. I don't believe that a marriage certificate is... the relationship, okay? The relationship is you and your partner. And where I'm basing that on is apartheid in South Africa. I have met people whose parents were mixed race They could not get married, but they still move forward forming a family in a loving household. So again, marriage isn't the be-all and end-all. You can have a loving, long-term relationship and not get married. So I think at that age, I was hopeful about gay marriage. And I think there were a lot of places that had domestic partnerships and cohabitation agreements that included same-sex people. So yes, I was hopeful. But when marriage came about, I was all for it. So very happy about that. Mm.
1: You've written over 8 books now. Mm-hmm. And here's my question to you. What led you to write about gay romance fiction? Why this particular category?
0: I love that question. I'll tell you why. It's my favorite question. Because going back to as I was growing up, I think in heterosexual society, the fairy tales kind of put the blueprint on how to, for heterosexuals, for romantic love. And I didn't see that for gay men. I saw sex. I saw, a very sexualized way, but I saw a desire in men wanting gay romantic relationships, but not knowing how. So I always felt like, well, let me give you the blueprint in seeing romanticism in your personal life through these love stories.
1: So then, because growing up, I didn't see any of those, same-sex romantic relationships. So then when and where did you come up with those ideals?
0: I researched them. All of my stories, like I said, have backstories, and I had to piece together the stories to bring them out. And I'm still finding them. Which is funny, I'm going to kind of segue into this current issue that I kind of got myself in the middle of. Recently, I found a love relationship between Zeno, the philosopher Zeno, and one of his students, I think his name is Petraeus. Zeno is the founder of Stoicism, which is a very, very popular sort of philosophical dogma that people follow. And Stoicism basically is about accept what you can control and accept what you cannot, which is more aligned with Buddhism. But one of the things that, which is funny because I wrote a poem called From a Flower Wilting to a Flower Blooming. And it was a story, which is the age-old story where you have a teacher and a student, and the student falls in love with you. The teacher explains, why that love cannot be. Now, back in the day, with Zeno's time, it was because, you got to go find a wife, and populate the polis, which is the Greek society, and that's why you have it. In today's society, I think the interpretation is, if you're older, is it fair of you to hold someone that is young through your dying years while they have their, their peak years together? So an older person might say today, I do love you, but I'm getting to an age where I will need more care and need more, attention for my health. And I don't think that's fair to you. And it's up to the younger to accept or deny that, So that's the foundations. In Stoicism, humility is a virtue. So when Zeno gave this talk to his student, he's like, look, you'll find better than me. Go out, get married, have kids. You'll find a better love than me. And that, in Zeno's eye, is humility, But is it true? And that's what happened. This is the true story. Zeno died, and Petraeus realized Zeno was wrong. His teacher, who he believed forever, was wrong. There was no greater love than Zeno. He still loves Zeno. So you know, the philosophers these days are like, oh, you know, Robert Joseph Greene's discovered the flaw in Stoicism. We have to flesh this out now. So there's an article going about me in Philosophy Now, and I have to defend my situation, which I wasn't really prepared to do. That wasn't the point. It was just, you know, a romantic poem, and I don't write poetry. So, yes, I go and research stories that are in cultures that are primarily homophobic, but not always. And another example I can give you, when I was doing summer school at UCLA, I met a young lady from the Ivory Coast, and she spoke French, I spoke French, so we kind of got, and we were in the same class, and I told her I was gay, and she said she didn't know any gay people. And then one day she came back and she said, you know what? I vaguely remember my grandmother telling me a story about two boys that were run out of the village for kissing. And that is the foundational story for the soiled loincloth. And that's another short story. So yes, that's how I came to the formulation for a majority of the stories, that they're based on truth that we just didn't know about. And then I expand upon them into a fiction story so that, you know, gay men can see that love does exist, it can grow, and it is real.
1: So to dovetail on what you were just talking about, your writings have sparked everything from heartfelt fan letters to being banned by a publishing company owned by the Vatican in Germany. So why were you banned by a German publishing company? What's the story behind this?
0: Oh, yeah. That's, you know, in that situation, it made me a lot of money. I'm going to be honest.
1: Okay.
0: My books are published in German. There's a German Wikipedia page. It, you know, it came at the perfect market. Whereas Russia, as you know, that situation, I don't have any books there. So I didn't really profit from the publicity of, you know, Putin trying to point to my works as being the reason why they need anti-gay propaganda laws. But Germany, it's actually the German Archdiocese that owned Weltbild, and it's not a public, well, it is a publishing house, but it's mainly a distribution, a book distribution company that kind of rivals Amazon, but they're kind of like the Amazon of Europe because they cover so many different countries. But it's 100% owned by the Archdiocese, which is owned by the Vatican. They basically, they did a little shady practice, but I'm not going to get into that. But what I will say, in my opinion, allegedly a shady practice, they told us basically that my books, this is a Catholic-owned company, and that my books promote homosexuality, and there's no fit for them there. Well, the mistake they made is two things. One, Germans hate hypocrisy. They absolutely, as a culture, they hate hypocrisy. And Weltbild was selling soft core porn like 50 Shades of Grey, but you know, throwing my books out. So that was the first thing, the mistake they made. The second thing, the mistake that they made was they made it public, you know, and Germans just rallied and boycotted, and it was just a crazy time. And even the German government got involved, where, you know, the ambassador of Canada from Germany, you know, wrote a letter saying this is being very much discussed. And I was on Deutsche Welle, I was on TV or radio interviews. The irony is I had to get up at 2 a.m. to do these interviews, which was not fun. But so, yeah, and the long and the short of it is that they actually went into insolvencies because, you know, not only that, they were just transitioning to an electronic system, and, you know, to have this boycott just really ruined everything. So they went into insolvency. I think the Catholic Church was like, look, we got to offload this because this, you know, this is costing us money. And so I think it got sold to another entity who's been wonderful with me. They're like, you know, whatever books you have, just send them over. You know, let's bury the hatchet. So it did have a happy ending. But yes, that was kind of a controversial situation. Now, I want to point out, if I may, my publisher, Icon Empire Press, did have a conversation with someone from, I believe, the Archdiocese as to particularly why my books, you know, why were you going after me? And Mark, I think you're going to find this interesting. I wrote a book called The Forbidden Scrolls, and it's based on Lucian of Samosata. He was an orator back in the Roman era, and he had a great debate. And I'm going to turn this back on you, Mark. His debate was, which is better for man, the love of a man or the love of a woman? All right, so that was the debate. Who do you think won that debate, Mark?
1: The love of a man or the love of a woman?
0: Who is greater for a man, the love of a man or the love of a woman?
1: I would say probably the love of a woman, because it probably relate to like a mother figure or something.
0: Mark, scandal, shame on you. Actually, it was the love of a man.
1: Oh, yes.
0: So now you have to understand why I got in so much trouble, because the Roman Catholic Church said they saw this debate. It's a very well-known debate. It's called erotes. And they're like, we need to seal this discussion away. All right, pronto. And they have a thing called the index, and it's the list of forbidden reading. It's been around since the 1500s or 1300s, I don't remember. So Catholics are forbidden to read this. So I based a love story on a scribe who actually could read what he was writing, and, you know, the owner of the kingdom hired him and shared this with him, and they fell in love because it was forbidden, and then they escaped, you know, because they got found out that they were gay lovers. And the Vatican didn't like that. They didn't like that. There were certain translations of that book, of Erotes. So you could get it in Spanish, you could get it in English, but you couldn't get it in German. And my German translation was out there, and they didn't want that. So they wanted that book pulled. And we believe that allegedly was the reason why they selected me to not be on their roster at Veldbuild.
1: Wow. Wow. Well done to you. So I just have a couple minutes left with you. Here's my last question. And it's simply this. What do you hope audiences come away with after they've experienced your writings, essentially after they've experienced Robert Joseph Greene? What do you hope your audiences come away with?
0: Well, as you know, my writings, illegally in Chinese, by the way, in Mandarin, I believe. So they like it so much, they bootlegged it. Because I have a Wikipedia page in Chinese about my work that I have no Chinese translation. So I get fan mail in Chinese on my author's, oh, I love your stories. And I'm like, I'm not making any money off of that. But all the other languages, my hope and dreams are you read the story and you're like, I want that. I want that kind of love. And you share that story with your partner, someone you're dating or someone you've met. And they want that sort of love too. And that is your blueprint for forming a loving, lasting relationship. Now, I do want to add, Mark, if you look at the historicals of marriage, we now have what? 10, 15 years of marriage history. When gay marriage was being legalized, divorce lawyers were promoting it like no tomorrow. Yes, yes, yes, because they thought they hit the jackpot. They thought gay men would get married and divorce like crazy. No. The statistics are out. We actually, between heterosexual marriage, lesbian marriage, and gay marriage, we have the lowest divorce rate on all of those. So, you know, Lucian of Samosata was right. Ultimately, the love of a man is possibly the best form of love that a man can give.
1: Hey, hey, hey. I have to say, Robert Joseph Greene, well said, well done, well written. Thanks for your time. Thanks for being on the show.
0: Thank you. And really, thank you for having me. I really applaud you opening the eyes of our community to the possibilities and positive efforts of life in being with our culture.
1: That was my spotlight on gay romance fiction featuring Canadian author Robert Joseph Greene. Sugar Match, How to Get a Sugar Daddy, is available wherever you get your favorite books, including Amazon.ca.
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0: This is hour two of Rainbow Country, where I feature music from LGBT artists, independent artists, voices that we've come to know and love in classic disco, classic 80s, classic house. So if you stay with me, if you stick with me, I hope you think I'm bringing you music worth hearing. 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
1: Picture this, a recording studio somewhere far, far away.

House Nation.

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snake, snake, snake, snake, snake, snake, snake, snake, snake, snake, snake, snake, snake, snake, snake, snake, snake, snake, snake, snake, snake, snake, snake, snake, snake, snake, snake, snake, 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

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I'll play, I'll play, I'll play, I'll play, I'll play, I'll play, I'll play, I'll play, I'll play, I'll play, I'll play, I'll play, I'll play, I'll play, I'll play, I'll play, I'll play, I'll play, I'll play, I'll play, I'll play, I'll play, I'll play, I'll play, I'll play, I'll play, I'll play, I'll play, I'll play, I'll play, I'll play, I'll play, I'll play, I'll play, I'll play, I'll play, I'll play, I'll play, I'll play, I'll play, I'll play, I'll play, I'll play, I'll play, I'll play, I'll play, I'll play, I'll play, I'll play, I'll play, I'll play, I'll play, I'll play, I'll play, I'll play, I'll play, I'll play, I'll

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House nation.

House, house, house, house, house, house, house, house, house, house, house, house, house, house, house, house, house, house, house, house, house, house, house, house, house, house, house, house, house, house, house, house, house, house, house, house, house, house, house, house, house, house, house, house, house, house, house, house, house, house, house, house, house, house, house, house, house, house, house, house, house, house, house, house, house, house, house, house, house, house, house, house, house, house, house, house, house, house, house, house, house, house, house, house, house, house, house, house, house, house, house, house, house, house, house, house, house, house, house, house, house, house, house, house, house, house, house, house, house, house, house, house, house, house, house, house, house, house, house, house, house, house, house, house, house, house, house, house, house, house, house, house, house, house, house, house, house, house, house, house, 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

we just heard in the classic house set. 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Hit House. House Nation. House Master Boys. And Pump Up the Volume. Mars. Up next, Boy George.

heard, Everything I Own, Generations of Love, and The Crying Game. Those tracks from the one and only Gender Bender himself, Boy George. Up next, a queer a cappella set.

we just heard in that queer a cappella set, Don't Look Any Further, Baked Potato, and Blue Radio. Those tracks from Canadian queer a cappella group, The Nylons, formed in 1978 in Toronto, probably best known for their cover of The Lion Sleeps Tonight, which was off of their 1982 debut platinum-selling album, The Nylons. The tracks we just heard were off of their 1992 album, Live to Love. Up next, a trans artist set.

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0: Oh, hey, what's up?
1: You going to that meeting?
0: Oh, yeah. I'm just grabbing a coffee before we head in.
1: I heard there's some new metrics you gotta go over.
0: Yeah. Something in from the Norwegian department or something like that. Norwegian branch.
1: Yeah. Huh? Is that the one over there?
0: Oh, yeah. It's this one there.

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1: I think we went to the wrong room.
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1: What room is this?
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1: 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Hypnotize.

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0: there are still countries where people have no running water or toilets. 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

0: can't believe I ate the whole thing. 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Hey, cabbie, what's this on the radio? 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
0: I think I feel better. I love you. Where's my other shoe?

0: I were the band Hot Panda from Edmonton, and when we're... Wait, actually, Heath, isn't your family from Newfoundland?
1: Yeah, you know what? They are. Hey, Nan.
0: Is that all you're going to say is, hey, Nan, it's your grandma, man. Say you love her.
1: I love you.
0: Yeah, that's right. That's better. And you know what? Tell her what radio station she should listen to when she's in St. John's.
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0: That's right.
1: Word.

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And for me, that name is yours. And for me, that name is yours. The devil forgiven. 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That's why.

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1: This is part one of a two-part interview. Welcome to Book Waves. I'm Richard Walensky. My guest is George Saunders. My guest is George Saunders, whose latest novel is Vigil, earlier novel Lincoln in the Bardo, several collections of short stories, including 10th of December and Liberation Day. And I interviewed you three times then for those three. There's also a nonfiction book about short stories, teaching how to write and read them, which opened up a lot of doors for me. And that one is called A Swim in a Pond in the Rain. And in reading the first one, a short story by Chekhov, what I want to do here before we get into some of the details and politics is relate how you create the teaching of a story to say how you began Vigil.
2: Well, my approach, Richard, is usually to lean on intuition as much as possible. Intuition and maybe the second leg of a two-legged stool is entertainment. So I'm trying to use my feelings, my sense of what might interest a reader, and go in that direction, kind of drawing on when I was a little ham of a kid, you know. So Vigil was just really, you know, I try to have the idea be as small as possible. And this one, it was just kind of a bad guy on the last night of his life, and I chose a climate change denier. And so then that's where I stop. That's the only thought I have. And I just start trying to imagine the scene. In this case, it was a guardian angel kind of drops from heaven. On the two novels I've written, there's a little more of a superstructure, kind of a two or three line outline in advance, but mostly it's just seat of the pants, trying to keep you in mind on the other side, and trying to keep you reading, I guess.
1: So at what point does the kind of questions that you ask about Chekhov, at what point does that come into the brain of George Saunders?
2: I think it's kind of a double contradictory answer. One is I try to not let those questions in overtly, but two, they're baked in to what I just described. In other words, if I offer you three sentences, and at the end of three sentences, you want to read more, that's the kind of approach that I'm using to analyzing stories as well. In other words, in that Chekhov story that you're talking about, I just present it to the reader a page at a time. And I say, okay, just read this page. Let's meet back at the end of it and let's see where we are. And so the kind of embedded theory is that wherever we are, that's what Chekhov's got to work with. So if you scan that first page, there's kind of a thought cloud of images and ideas and colors and sounds that's in your head, that beautifully complicated reader mind that we all have. And that's what the writer, in this case Chekhov, has to cash in on or sort of acknowledge. So I think the pattern is, you know, that even that first page, which is really pretty descriptive, not much happens, that generates some stuff in the mind of the reader, expectations, and then the next beat is going to sort of subtly acknowledge those expectations, but hopefully not too neatly. And so you can kind of make a whole model for reading out of that. But I've used this with my students at Syracuse, and the whole thing is to say, all right, read a bit, not too much, and try to leave your intellectual training at the door and just tell me honestly where you are at the end of that 40 lines. And know that that's all the writer can use. That's all that Chekhov has to keep luring you in, is whatever he's caused to rise up in your mind in those first 40 lines.
1: Well, when you're working on the second draft, or maybe this is the final draft, and looking at the start, say, of Vigil in a similar way, okay, so what a lovely home I found myself plummeting toward, acquiring as I fell arms, hands, legs, feet, all of which, as usual, became more substantial with each passing second below a fountain. Mm-hmm. And then are you asking yourself, this is what the reader is seeing, this is what I'm seeing, this is the questions I'm asking? And we're talking the final draft.
2: Well, I mean, at every draft, the answer is yes, even the next time I read it. But it's not so analytical. It's more like, you know how when you're in front of a room of people and maybe you're giving a speech, you know, or telling some jokes or something. My deal is in every second, you're analyzing the response of the room. You can feel it. You can see people sitting forward eagerly or slouching or racing for the door or whatever. So in a sense, what I'm doing in a revision is just trying to read it as if I hadn't read it before and seeing if I'd be amused or interested or compelled. It's not quite as overt as when I'm analyzing a story, I'm kind of doing my best to articulate what Chekhov made me feel. When I'm writing something, I'm not so interested in articulating it, but I want to be aware of it. Just like when you're giving that speech, you know, if everybody's dozing off, you got to go, okay, note to self, you know, time to step it up. So it's almost, that book is kind of a series of articulations of that which in process is pretty intuitive. And the hope is that if we can articulate it together, then the next time somebody tries to do it, it's sort of easier. That's the theory anyway.
1: When you began publishing short stories, which was, from my perspective, not at the beginning of your career, had that idea of how you look at a short story, did that exist at the time?
2: I started publishing after I made a transition. Before I started publishing, I had this idea that what you did was you read a story by your favorite writer. Hemingway was a big one for me. And then you just tried to replicate the effects that that person got using material from your own life. So it was very kind of, I would say, manipulative in the sense that I was over here knowing what effect I wanted to have on you, and you were just supposed to sit there and take it. Nothing worked out for me in that mode. The stories were really boring and condescending. And then I had a breakthrough where I wrote some poems, just silly, jokey poems at work that were actually pretty funny. And I went, oh, yeah, okay, for me, I got to be a little out of control. I don't want to have a particular effect in mind. I want to basically be a co-equal partner with the reader, and I want to be funny. So then I started writing stories, and that became my first book, and that came out when I was like 38. But it was literally like a one-day thing, where on Tuesday I had this idea of being Hemingway light, you know, or Hemingway 2, by planning everything. And on Wednesday I went, oh my God, I've never been like that. You know, when I was in school being the class clown, I didn't come in with a list of jokes written. I just improvised, you know. So that was in 1990 or something, and I've written that way pretty much ever since.
1: When I've spoken with a lot of writers, playwrights even, because I've been doing more theater stuff lately, they sometimes say that first draft is almost a kind of channeling. Do you find that?
2: Yes, 100%. And it's a channeling, and you have to be pretty generous with yourself to let the frequency come through. I'm always telling myself, this is not very little of this is going to make it to the page. Don't worry about it. Just generate. And then for me, it's mostly, at my best, I think, it's a process of winnowing down in a really pretty aggressive way, you know, finding the best joke, finding the best wording, making little moments where the story can speak to you, you know. But I like that idea. It's just a chance of to get the story. It's almost like if you went up to a party and there's somebody very shy, the first job is to get them talking a little bit. Let lower the bar, let some conversation start. So yeah, that's definitely how it is for me.
1: And then at the same time, that means that all of the stuff, let's say, that's in A Swim in a Pond in the Rain, on one level, you want it there, but on another level, you want to shut that down.
2: Well, I'd say you can't put it there, like capital P put. It has to be, it'll be there. In my experience, if I'm keeping you on the line, you know, if I'm being funny or I'm saying something that strikes you as true, and if I can do that for two pages, you know, that two pages could be analyzed, but it's kind of like the first thing that has to happen is mutual interest. And I think the mutual interest, you know, I always use this analogy of being on a date. You know, if you went on a date and you brought a bunch of index cards, you know, 7 p.m. flatter my date's outfit, you know, that controls your anxiety. You have a checklist, but the person on the other end is going to feel neglected. So I think the trick is it's weird, like while acknowledging that ultimately I'm a total control freak in the world of story, and I'm gonna bless every damn semicolon before it goes out. But in the process, there's a lot of wildness and a lot of improv and a lot of out of controlness. It has to be summoned for the thing to have any energy at all. It's weird. It's a weird life.
1: I'm trying to remember who was who I asked about this. It could have been Carl Hiaasen. I'm not sure. How do you get someone to turn the page after the end of a chapter when you're doing this at the same time? And the answer was something like, that sort of became instinctive. It's almost like a subtext.
2: Yes. I think you know it when you see it. You know, there are times when I'll go a little past that point, and then on rereading, I'm like, oh, if I caught it right there, that's kind of compelling. You know, it's a cliffhanger kind of a thing. I think the whole thing for me, Richard, at this point is about communicating. So I have to have you in mind as a reader, as somebody I really value. I really respect you. Then there is subtext, because I'm telling you a story. You kind of know what your expectations are. You know what the kind of disappointing first order satisfaction of the expectations would be. You don't want that. That's too obvious. Not only the end of a chapter, but every point in the story, I'm glancing over at you like, are you where I think you should be? Are you having a good time? You know, are we sharing a subtext about what's going on? And the really weird thing is, even that process can get a little over analytical. You know, if I know what my subtext is and what yours is, that might be a lecture. It is very much, I mean, it's such a cheesy analogy, but it is a lot like a date, because you can't fake enjoyment and you can't fake spontaneity and you can't fake connection, but you have to seek it. And the mindset in which you seek it has to be a little bit self-forgetful. You know, you have to kind of abandon autopilot, is what I would say.
1: That sort of reminds me, when talking to actors, what it's like when two actors are interacting with each other and the audience is watching. One of them is real and the other isn't. And the audience knows instinctively that's going on.
2: Yes, yes. No, that's true. And, you know, one of the things that, I mean, that makes me think of another move that a writer has at his disposal, which is, in that analogy, if the stiff actor and the living actor are up there, sometimes I think the living actor can go, uh-oh, this guy's a stiff. And he can even adjust his performance, because instead of saying, I'm in a scene with a bad actor, I'm a person in a real life situation with adult. You know, so sometimes in writing, you know, I'll do something wrong. I'll put something in that I didn't mean to put in there. Or sometimes it's weird. Even a misspelling, you can sometimes, a word you didn't want will interject itself. And there's a way in which on the reread, you can go, well, maybe I was trying to tell myself something. So if a story has a problem, you know, the classic workshop model is excise the problems. But lately I've been teaching like, well, let's not call anything a problem. Let's just say it's a feature. And it might be the subconscious knocking on the cellar door saying, hey, I know you want to go that direction, but I have a better idea. So it's kind of cool because, you know, at 67 now, I really do feel like, what was that John Lennon, there are no problems, only solutions. You know, you if you look at your story and it's got a big mess on page 8, it's like, oh, interesting, you know. And often when a story has got a mess, it's actually trying to go to higher ground, you know, and it's communicating by folding up its arms and saying, wait, you know, please notice, I have a good place to go here.
1: Well, it seems that some of the time you almost want to leave the mess.
2: Yes, exactly right. Yeah, and respond to it. I remember one time I had a character who was, and I just dashed a speech off for him, and he kept repeating a certain word in a way that I think is sloppy in prose. You know, you don't want to have the same word in a paragraph 9 times if you know it. But then I thought, okay, let's leave it. And that's his thing. And the way you can kind of cement that is to have another character go, wow, that guy sure says, you know, situation a lot or whatever. So, yeah, so you leave the mess, but part of it is then you have to reply to the mess, the quote unquote mess, you know.
1: You're listening to an interview with George Saunders, whose latest novel is Vigil. I'm Rich Walensky on Bookwaves. You incorporate the mess, and on some level, it stops being a mess.
2: Perfect. Yes. The mess is that, I mean, because that's life, you know? You think it's going to go this way, it goes that way, you respond to it. Yeah, so that's it. But of course, there also is mess. that's the other thing.
1: Let's talk a little bit more about Vigil, and then I want to go into a little bit your conversation with Ezra Klein in The Times, which fascinated me for a bunch of different reasons. But when you started Vigil, Were you thinking novel? Did you know that was the novel? Or were you thinking this could be the novel?
2: And this one, I just knew, and I said it was 120 pages. I just had an idea that it would be sustainable for that. It turned out to be a little longer than that, but this was unusual for me because I thought, okay, this is kind of a one-night thing. He's going to die, and he's either going to change his ways or he isn't. And then, of course, it's in a lineage with all kinds of other great work. So, yeah, I think this one, I just, you know, for me, sometimes it's good to set a little bit of an ornery goal. So for me to say this is definitely a novel and it's definitely 120 pages long, then I get kind of excited about that. Oh, I can do that. You got to load the car up in 15 minutes. Okay, I'll try it, you know.
1: From my perspective, I see short story and novel almost the way I might see a play as multiple acts or as one act. And this struck me as very much a very long one act.
2: Yes, that's exactly right. Yeah, I think that's right. I mean, in some ways, it has the sort of spirit of a novella, I think. You know, it's continuous time in one setting. But also, Lincoln and the Bardo was the same. It was, you know, 4 hours in the same graveyard. So I'm not a natural long-form writer. So for me, I have to kind of give myself these little permissions and constraints in order to get over the magical novel mark.
1: Before I read the Ezra Klein article interview, I was kind of struggling a little bit in setting up this discussion. And that brought up a lot of questions. As I was reading the book, though, what kept coming to me were two things that have been on my mind. Number one, anger, a lot of anger. And number two, the old New Age idea about how we should turn hate into love. And then I think, on the other hand, Trump. And I was wondering if that was kind of subconsciously running through you at the same time.
2: Yeah, I mean, that's been in my mind since I was about five. You know, that just that idea that the Christian teachings about forgiveness and mercy and all that. And at the same time, you see that there are some bad actors in the world. This particular book, I started it when Biden was still president, so I didn't really have Trump on my mind that much. But this K.J. Boone is no picnic either. You know, he's a bad dude. So really, honestly, that's, to me, that's the question at the center of the book. This main character, Jill, is sort of, I'd say she's a fairly interesting version of the New Age. You know, I could defend her arguments, and I'm sure we'll get to that. She thinks, you know, people are basically fated to be who they are. And certainly by the time somebody's on their deathbed, you just got to say that's how that guy was baked. You know, that's her view. And that leads her to be quite forgiving. But there's a host of other things in the book that argue the other thing, which I also believe, which is that's bullshit. And you have to go after people with ferocity. And that's, the Frenchman is a character who says to her, you know, are you just saying that good people and bad are equal? They're both going to sit at the right hand of the Father. So to me, the book was kind of a dialogue about this thing that I've been thinking about for a long time and probably will be forever, which is, on the one hand, a lot of the spiritual teachings are pretty clear, you know, about forgiveness and mercy and love. But even within those traditions, there are places where, for example, Jesus trashes the money changers in the temple. You know, he wasn't politely asking them to move on. He was in a rage, you know. So that's a question that's, especially right now, as you're alluding to, it's very much alive, you know, for me. The only thing is, I find myself, just apart from the book and personally, I don't see that all the rage that we on the left have is necessarily efficient. I don't know what it's, you know, what it's accomplishing, but I'm certainly not arguing for a kind of give Trump a hug approach, because I don't think that would work either.
1: You know, the idea of putting Trump aside for the moment, or Miller or those people, general MAGA voters. And today I saw something on Facebook from someone who said, well, you don't understand, a lot of these people lived inside a bubble, and that bubble was so extensive that it was part of their lives. And if you live in that bubble, you can't think otherwise unless you leave the bubble.
2: Yeah, that's what I found in 2016 when I was on the Trump rallies, is that I was speaking a completely different language, and they were alluding to systems that they thought were quite solid and real that I'd never even heard of, you know. It was very comical because we got along pretty nicely, you know. I mean, but then you'd get to a certain fork in the road where they would just laugh at the fact that I thought name the conspiracy wasn't true. And I would be shocked that they thought it was. And there was no way to go forward. And only later did I find out that their information universes were absolutely siloed from mine. And so I think that's where, in a certain way, this idea about compassion gets a little bit complicated because, well, I mean, that problem is pretty intractable. I talked to probably 200 or 300 people, and I'm a pretty persuasive guy, and I didn't change a single mind, and I haven't changed one since. So I don't think there's any, I wouldn't change their mind with rage, and I didn't change their mind with gentleness. So that's kind of an interesting thing, you know, it's systemic.
3: That relates right back to the problem that Jill and the Frenchman have in dealing with
2: KJ Boone.
3: Is that how do you get there? And then, of course, the next question, which you talk about with Ezra Klein, is there a satisfactory way to end it?
2: The thing about this that was interesting was that what I concluded was, given the way I set this guy up in the first half of the book, this KJ Boone guy, I don't think he's a guy who in life is going to repent. I think such people exist, you know. Of course they do. They are big sinners and they go to their graves thinking they're heroes. So that, and I, you know, I was certainly open to the Scrooge answer, which is KJ Boone has a change of heart. But I, as I got to know him, I thought, nah, if he was going to have a change of heart, it would have happened 20 years ago. So then what actually does happen is that after he's dead and he's free of the body, well, then it's a whole different ballgame. And, you know, these Buddhist teachings sometimes say that when you're in your body, you're kind of like your mind is like a wild horse tied to a fence. You know, it can go only so far. You're limited. You're also controlled. But then when that rope gets cut at your death, the mind is free and wild, for better or worse. So, yeah, I mean, it's a complicated book, honestly, you know, and a lot of people love it. A lot of people hate it. And it's got a lot of contradictions. So it was fun. You know, a lot of times with my books, people either love them or they throw them out the door after page five. You know, this one, people are finishing it and really hating it and finishing it and really loving it. So that's kind of a fun new space for me to be in.
3: Yeah, it was fun. Funny reading right after I read the book, I read Dwight Garner's review in the time.

0: after all these books and different attitudes where you can kind of take them or leave them?
1: I can take them or leave them, but I want to learn from everything. You know, in other words, if this book is so there's a world where this book is just not palatable and worse. But there's also a world where it's less palatable and more complex and is a way for me to get to higher ground. So that's when I read reviews like that or even positive ones, I'm thinking, well, okay, what's the truth about this book for me? You know, as I continue to try to break new ground, what did I do right and what did I do wrong? So in my heart, I don't care that much because even with this one, you know, there's so many people responding to it so positively. And so I'm actually kind of after, this sounds a little arrogant, but I'm after bigger game. I'm 67 and the time is short. So, and I know, you know, the thing about some criticism that I always thought was kind of weird is critics sometimes assume that you were trying to trick somebody. You know, if they don't like your book, you weren't trying to do your best. I mean, I promise there's very few people who work as hard as I do or know their books as well as I do when they go out into the world. So that I can certainly accept that the book might not work for somebody, but it's not because I was trying to pull a fast one. You know, that's not the way it is.
0: I interviewed a former artistic director of a theater company here in the Bay Area, a regional theater company, and he kind of hinted that at the end of the play, any play, it was successful if people were talking about it, no matter what they said.
1: Yes, and it's funny because with my other books, I don't think I would have said that as much. You know, I thought if they're talking positively, that's what I want. You know, I want a slam dunk. This one is more complicated. And I, you know, some of the conversation I've had, even my own family, about what the book means and what does it say about life and how we should regard it have been really deep. And what's intriguing to me is I don't think I know all the answers about the book at this point. I've read it hundreds, you know, probably thousands of times. And I know, I will say I defend every single line of it, but it's given off a really complicated meaning. And I had a great talk yesterday with a young guy who's a climate activist, and he hated it. But he didn't hate it. He praised it this way. He said, well, there are things that I liked, you know. But it was a wonderful conversation to say, okay, what did you want to happen to KJ Boone? Or what do you think is wrong with Jill's attitude, you know? So I'm kind of thrilled with it, really, in a weird way.
0: That was one of the things that was getting to me about the book. There's a lot going on in there that I must have missed the first time through, because how do you define various characters who do various things that at first glance seem almost casual, but on second glance, they're related to the structure of this book itself, if you know what I mean.
1: Yeah, I do. For me, because I'm a pretty obsessive rewriter, and so by the end of a book like this, I know 9 or 10 places where I could adjust the mix and make things a little more overt, make things a little simpler, make things a little less potentially troubling. I went through this thing a million times and made those decisions over and over. So you don't want to be the guy who says, my book bears rereading. But I think the way that it was made, I really wanted it to be subtle. I wanted as much as possible for the reader to figure out the rules of the world and then be able to kind of... But I guess what I learned is to be troubled by a book or even dislike it is actually kind of a valid reaction if you finished it. You know, that's okay. I'm okay with that.
0: I kept thinking after I finished the book, and I don't want to give too much away, though there's so much in there that can't be given away in a way. I kept thinking that what happens to Boone at the end of the book is in a way very unsatisfying. And I'm thinking, that's probably intentional. I can't imagine that George himself is satisfied.
1: No. The thing is that there's, I'm trying to think of how to say it, that the book tells you what can happen, you know? So this young man I was talking to yesterday, he just wanted Boone to go to hell, you know? And we kind of joked about it. Yeah, okay. I'll do a sequel in which he goes to hell and is in he's bathed in hot oil or whatever. And especially Jill's presence in the book was saying it had to be otherwise. So first of all, in this book and in Lincoln and the Bardo, we don't get to go to heaven or hell. We're kind of like in a waiting room. So he may go to hell, but he doesn't do it in this book. But he goes somewhere pretty nasty. You know, he's got to race around the world barefoot the rest of eternity, you know, realizing that he's been a terrible sinner. To me, that's hell. Yeah, so I don't know. I mean, I'm still thinking about it. You know, I'm still reading it a little bit, but I'm intrigued because I think, you know, my personal

0: personality is such that I really like to make a splash, an unambiguous splash. I like for you to love my book. It's a bit of a character flaw because that could make a person just be a shill, you know? So I think this is an interesting book for me because I'm not sure I'm satisfied with it, but I'm pretty sure it couldn't have been otherwise. And to get this kind of reaction is and live through it and kind of get a little bit of a kick out of it is pretty cool.
1: You've been listening to part one of a two-part interview with author George Saunders, whose latest novel is Vigil. I'm Richard Walensky on Book Waves.
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2: 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That's not right. That's not fair. We need to end genetic discrimination in Canada. 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

0: From New York, this is Democracy Now!
1: This is the biggest setback for abortion rights since the Supreme Court overturned Roe v. Wade almost 4 years ago. And yet, the abortion rights movement was far more prepared this time around and had contingency plans in place for a court decision restricting access to abortion.
0: A federal appeals court Friday blocked the mailing of abortion pills, restricting access to one of the most common means of abortion in the United States. We'll speak with the nation's abortion access correspondent, Amy Littlefield. Then the latest on the global Sumud flotilla.
2: On April 29th, Israeli occupation forces kidnapped over 170 participants from the Global Sumud Flotilla in international waters in Greece's search and rescue zone. 2 days ago, many of us were released, but two organizers from the flotilla remain on board, Tiago Avila and Saif Abukreshek.
0: Two Sumud activists who were not released, a Brazilian and a Palestinian with Spanish citizenship, say they were beaten and blindfolded. We'll speak to another two members of the flotilla. Then Iran says two missiles hit a U.S. Navy vessel in the Strait of Hormuz. The U.S. is denying it. We'll get the latest. All that and more coming up. Welcome to Democracy Now!, democracynow.org, The War and Peace Report. I'm Amy Goodman. Two missiles hit a U.S. Navy vessel in the Strait of Hormuz earlier today after it ignored warnings from Iran's Revolutionary Guard to halt. That's according to Iranian state media. The U.S. is denying it. Iran says the strike came as President Trump announced the U.S. will begin guiding ships through the Strait of Hormuz starting today, deploying guided missile destroyers, more than 100 aircraft, and 15,000 U.S. service members. Tehran immediately rejected the move. A senior Iranian official warned any U.S. interference in the strait would be considered a ceasefire violation. President Trump said he'd reviewed Iran's 14-point peace proposal, but warned the U.S. could resume strikes. Iran's foreign minister said a deal was just inches away, but accused U.S. negotiators of making maximalist demands. No further talks have been scheduled. At least two other vessels were also struck in the Strait of Hormuz over the weekend, though all crew members were reported safe. Meanwhile, U.S. gas prices have now reached $4.45 a gallon, up nearly 50% since the war began. According to Iran's Ministry of Health, U.S.-Israeli strikes have killed at least 3,375 people, including 376 children. The U.S. military has confirmed 13 combat deaths and 381 service members wounded. In Washington, D.C., an anti-war protester climbed the Frederick Douglass Bridge to protest the U.S. war in Iran, pitching a tent for 3 days. This is President Trump speaking in Florida Friday.
3: We get the radical left to say, we're not winning. We're not winning. They don't have any military left. It's unbelievable. It's actually, I believe it's treasonous. Okay, you want to know that it's treasonous?
0: Israel's military issued new forced displacement orders this weekend for more than 10 towns and villages in southern Lebanon, including areas north of Litani River, beyond its current zone of occupation. Israeli attacks killed at least 41 people Saturday, despite a ceasefire that's been in place since mid-April. Israel claims its attacks target Hezbollah, but many of the dead were civilians. According to the Lebanese Health Ministry, Israel's killed 2,659 people since March 2nd. More than 1 million people, roughly a fifth of Lebanon's population, have been displaced. Two members of a Gaza-bound humanitarian aid flotilla have appeared before an Israeli court. after they say they were abducted from their ships in international waters and brought to Israel for interrogation. On Sunday, the court extended the imprisonment of Spanish national Saif Abukeshek and Brazilian national Thiago Avila by 2 days, though authorities have not brought any charges against them. Avila told his lawyers he'd been subjected to extreme brutality after his abduction, including being, quote, dragged face down across the floor and beaten so severely he passed out twice, unquote. The beating left him with visible bruises on his face. Both Avila and Keshek have begun a hunger strike. This is their lawyer, Hadil Abu Saleh.
4: It's important in the beginning to note that both of them were subjected to torture and violence since the moment they were abducted by the Israeli Navy. They were kept handcuffed and blindfolded since Thursday morning until they were moved to the authority of the Israeli prison authority. Today, in the court hearing, the Shabak claimed that they are accusing them of being affiliated with a terrorist organization, of helping enemy during wartime, and giving services to a terrorist organization.
0: Avila and Keshek were among about 175 activists forced off their ships at gunpoint following the Israeli raid on the flotilla as it sailed off the coast of Greece last Thursday. We'll have more on the global Samud flotilla and its efforts to break Israel's siege of Gaza later in the broadcast. The Trump administration announced Friday it's withdrawing 5,000 troops from its bases in Germany. The withdrawal will reduce the number of U.S. troops stationed there by about 14%, reversing a buildup that began under President Biden following Russia's full-scale invasion of Ukraine 4 years ago. This comes after President Trump insulted German Chancellor Friedrich Merz as a totally ineffective leader who, quote, doesn't know what he's talking about, following the chancellor's comment that the United States had no exit plan from its war against Iran and had been humiliated by Iran's leaders. Sunday marked World Press Freedom Day. Reporters Without Borders released its 2026 World Press Freedom Index, calling it the bleakest in the organization's 25-year history. For the first time, more than half the world's countries fall into the difficult or very serious categories for press freedom. More than 220 journalists have been killed in Gaza by the Israeli army since October 2023, including at least 70 killed while actively carrying out their journalistic work, making the Israeli army the biggest killer of journalists in the world. The United States has fallen 7 places to 64th, as Reporters Without Borders says President Trump has turned his hostility toward the press into a systematic policy. The report cites the Trump administration's detention and deportation of journalists and sweeping cuts to the U.S. Agency for Global Media. So far this year, 13 journalists have been killed worldwide, while 471 are currently detained and at least 21 are held hostage. President Trump signed an executive order Friday broadening U.S. sanctions against the Cuban government. The new sanctions target officials, entities, and anyone complicit in corruption or human rights violations, as well as people operating in Cuba's energy, defense, mining, and financial sectors. Foreign banks and companies that do business with sanctioned Cuban entities could also be cut off from U.S. markets. The new measures come after the Trump administration halted Venezuelan oil exports to Cuba earlier this year and pressured Mexico to stop shipments, contributing to major blackouts in Cuba and prompting foreign airlines to suspend flights to the island. This is Cuba's president, Miguel Díaz-Canel.
5: When we say we are an extraordinary and unusual threat to the United States, and we are sure that is not how the American people feel, but rather how the U.S. government feels, or the pretext that the U.S. government uses to attack us, one has to ask, what is the threat? What is extraordinary about that threat? What is unusual about that threat? When Cuba is a country of peace,
0: The Trump administration reports another person has died in ICE custody, the 13th such death so far this year. Immigration and Customs Enforcement says 33-year-old Cuban immigrant Denny Adan Gonzalez was found unresponsive in his cell at the for-profit Stewart Detention Center in Lumpkin, Georgia, last Tuesday. ICE claimed the cause of death is a suspected suicide. In California, a federal grand jury has indicted a Salvadoran man who was shot by ICE agents in Patterson, California, in April. Carlos Ivan Mendoza Hernandez underwent several surgeries from multiple gunshot wounds, including to the jaw, after ICE agents surrounded his car during a traffic stop, drew their weapons, and fired on him as he attempted to drive away. Prosecutors accused Hernandez of hitting federal agents with his vehicle as they tried to arrest him. Hernandez says he feared the officers were going to shoot him. Here in New York, police officers arrested eight people Sunday as they protested the violent arrest by federal agents of a Nigerian man accused of overstaying a tourist visa. About 200 protesters gathered outside the Wyckoff Heights Medical Center in Brooklyn's Bushwick neighborhood to confront ICE officers who were filmed dragging the man handcuffed out of a hospital to a waiting car. He'd been hospitalized after his violent arrest by ICE earlier in the evening. Activists were arrested as they tried to block the ICE vehicle from leaving the ambulance bay. In Arizona, construction crews building President Trump's expanded border wall have razed a portion of a Native American archaeological site in the Sonoran Desert, estimated to be at least 1,000 years old. The Washington Post reports bulldozers caused extensive damage to the 280 by 50 foot etching in the desert sand known as an intaglio, which holds special significance for the Hetched Oldham people. In a statement, Arizona Congressmember Adelita Grijalva said, quote, "Unfortunately, this is not the first time a sacred site has been desecrated by border wall construction, and it will not be the last until the federal government takes its legal obligation to tribal consultation and following environmental laws seriously." The FBI multiplied the number of employees assigned to immigration enforcement by a factor of 23 in the first 9 months of the second Trump administration, with over a quarter of staff assigned to assist on immigration-related matters. That's according to The Intercept, which reports more than 6,500 FBI agents were diverted to immigration enforcement cases between Trump's inauguration and last September. The shift has taken agents away from criminal probes, including investigations of child sexual exploitation, sex trafficking, counterterrorism, corporate fraud, and white-collar crimes. A federal appeals court Friday blocked the mailing of the abortion pill mifepristone, restricting access to one of the most common means of abortion in the U.S. Since the Supreme Court overturned Roe v. Wade in 2022, mail-order prescriptions have become the major way abortions are provided, including in states where bans are in place. The two manufacturers of mifepristone rushed to the Supreme Court Saturday, asking the justices to immediately block the ruling. In a statement, Planned Parenthood Action Fund President and CEO Alexis McGill Johnson said, quote, "The fight is on. Planned Parenthood will continue to make clear that mifepristone should be accessible because it's safe, effective, full stop." We'll have more on this story after headlines. The Republican governors of Tennessee and Alabama called state lawmakers into special sessions on Friday to redraw congressional maps in the wake of the Supreme Court's decision gutting the Voting Rights Act. In Tennessee, President Trump personally urged Republican Governor Bill Lee to redraw the state's map to give Republicans one extra seat. In Alabama, Governor Kay Ivey is moving to restore a map That would eliminate one of the state's two Democratic-held districts. Meanwhile, legislators in Mississippi are also planning a special session to redraw districts. Florida's already moved to redraw its maps to give Republicans up to four more seats. Louisiana has also suspended its primary elections as it prepares to draw a new congressional map. And hundreds of labor groups across the United States organized an economic blackout Friday, calling for no school, no work, no shopping on International Workers' Day. The May Day Strong Coalition says millions of workers, students, and families joined over 5,000 actions May 1st. Here in New York, protesters took to the streets demanding union rights, higher wages, progressive taxation, and the protection of immigrant rights. Joining the protests was Zoran Mamdani, who became the first New York City mayor to address a May Day rally since Fiorella LaGuardia almost a century ago. This is Justin Lashley Maloney, an overnight concierge and a member of SEIU Local 32BJ.
6: We just won our contract last month, the residential contract, and it's proof that solidarity is power. So today we're out with our immigrant family, because most of our union, personally, most of our union of 32BJ, we're a majority immigrants. So we're here to support them and tell the world that we're not going to take the abuse from ICE. And all workers today on May Day standing together.
0: And those are some of the headlines. This is Democracy Now!, democracynow.org, The War and Peace Report. I'm Amy Goodman. The biggest attack on abortion since the end of Roe. That's what reproductive rights activists are calling Friday's federal appeals court decision ordering the Food and Drug Administration, the FDA, to impose a nationwide restriction on the highly prescribed abortion pill mifepristone, which is used in roughly two-thirds of all abortions in the United States. The decision came after Louisiana officials sued the FDA to restrict access to the safe and effective drug, saying its availability by mail had allowed abortions to continue unabated despite the state's near total abortion ban. A three-judge panel sided with Louisiana, saying the health care providers may only prescribe mifepristone after seeing patients in person. The decision immediately disrupts delivery access to mifepristone, restricting abortion providers nationwide from prescribing the pills by telemedicine and sending them to patients by mail, even in states where abortion remains legal. On Saturday, two mifepristone manufacturers petitioned the U.S. Supreme Court to immediately restore full access to the medication, putting the issue of reproductive rights in front of the conservative majority court in a midterm election year. Well, for more, we go to Boston, where we're joined by Amy Littlefield, The Nation magazine's abortion access correspondent, a journalist who focuses on reproductive rights, health care, and religion. Her new book, titled Killers of Roe, My Investigation into the Mysterious Death of Abortion Rights. Amy Littlefield, welcome back to Democracy Now! Can you talk about the significance of the court decision on Friday?
7: So this court decision takes aim at what has become a lifeline for abortion access, especially in states like Louisiana, where abortion is banned. The huge surge in unplanned pregnancies resulting in births that we had anticipated after the Dobbs decision, after the reversal of Roe v. Wade 4 years ago, has been much lower than people predicted. And that's largely because of innovative ways of sending medication abortion through the mail that have really been a lifesaver for people in these states like Louisiana who need to get their hands on medication abortion. So what you have here is three conservative justices on the Fifth Circuit Court of Appeals. This is one of the most notoriously conservative courts in the country, taking aim at a Biden-era regulation that allowed mifepristone, which is one of two drugs used in the typical medication abortion protocol, to be sent through the mail. This means that people will have to go in person to get mifepristone instead of getting it in their mailbox, as has been happening for years. I also want to mention what this court ruling does not do, however, Amy. What this court ruling does not do, it does not restrict misoprostol, which is the second drug that's used in a typical medication.

0: critical difference with this court decision versus where we were 4 years ago when the Supreme Court overturned Roe v. Wade. The abortion rights movement is far more prepared for a catastrophic decision like this. And as a result, what we're seeing is telehealth providers that have been shipping medication abortion all around the country, including in states where it's banned. They're pivoting to a misoprostol-only protocol, which might not be ideal. It can be slightly less effective. It can be more uncomfortable, produce more side effects, but it does work, and there is a World Health Organization recommended protocol for it. So we're seeing telehealth providers pivoting to that. And we're also seeing community support activists that have been circulating these pills by the thousands stepping up and saying, we knew that the courts were never responsible for our liberation. We were never going to look to the Supreme Court or the Fifth Circuit Court of Appeals to decide what happens with our abortion access. And so we're seeing these networks and international providers as well that are beyond the reach of U.S. law and the courts that are going to be going about business as usual this morning. And so the message I want to send to people who might need an abortion in this country is that these options are still available, because the abortion rights movement this time around had what we could call a Plan C. PlanCpills.org is the most popular website for information about these methods of getting a medication abortion, no matter what the courts do.
1: In March, Republican Senator Josh Hawley of Missouri posted this video on social media.
2: 70% of abortions in the United States, 70%, are caused by mifepristone, and that number goes up every year. There are more abortions now than there were when Roe versus Wade was still the law of the land. The fight for life is the fight to stop mifepristone from turning every mailbox in America into a Planned Parenthood.
1: From turning every mailbox in America into a Planned Parenthood. Amy Littlefield, your response. I think a lot of people will be surprised to know that abortion is up since the Supreme Court overturned Roe v. Wade.
0: Yes, and I have to say, Hawley is right about that, right? He is right that abortion has gone up every year since the Dobbs decision overturned the constitutional right to abortion. That's true, even though 13 states today ban abortion outright, even though four more states have bans at about 6 weeks of pregnancy. And the reason that that's true is that you have brave clinicians in states like New York who are mailing medication abortion by the thousands into states where abortion is banned. They're operating under so-called shield laws that have been passed by states like New York and Massachusetts that protect clinicians in those states from extradition when they're mailing these pills into states like Texas and Louisiana. Now, that has made abortion opponents like Josh Hawley really mad, because their bans are not working. They are not driving down the number of abortions. And so they're pulling out all the stops to try to stop the unstoppable, to try to stop the flow of abortion pills through the mail, to try to stop these pills that can be pressed into one person's hand from another, that can be dropped off in someone's mailbox by a community support activist, right? That can be ordered online from international pharmacies that are well beyond the reach of U.S. law. They're trying to stop the unstoppable. And as a result, these restrictions are pretty draconian and increasingly absurd, right? I want to note Josh Hawley is, you know, part of a power couple from, you know, the abortion rights movement's nightmares here. He is introducing legislation in the Senate, in Congress, to try to roll back the allowance of abortion pills by mail. Meanwhile, his wife, Erin Hawley, who works for Alliance Defending Freedom, the Christian right law firm that's largely responsible for the Dobbs decision overturning Roe v. Wade, she's working with Louisiana to bring this court case that's resulted in this Fifth Circuit decision restricting access to mifepristone. So I would love to be, you know, at their dinner table overhearing their conversations about the abortion pill every night. It seems that the best messaging they could come up with was a Planned Parenthood in every mailbox, which, I mean, honestly, I think isn't the worst tagline if the abortion rights movement wanted to run with that. That's the future that progressives want, a Planned Parenthood in every mailbox, a taco truck on every corner. Why not? But, you know, on a more serious note, I think what we've seen is there has been an increase in people bringing pregnancies to term that are unwanted after the Dobbs decision. I don't want to discount that, right? There has been an increase in maternal mortality, right? A study that just came out from Johns Hopkins researchers that found a 9% rise in pregnancy-related deaths in states that ban abortion. So what we're seeing is that abortion bans do not seem to be very effective at driving down the number of abortions, because the number of abortions has gone up. In fact, what they seem to be effective at doing is killing women, right? And so, you know, I want to note that, and we should pause just

0: for a second and reflect on the 68 additional deaths that this study found that resulted by the end of 2023. That's 68 people who might be alive today if not for these restrictions on abortion, that are killing people, you know, who are going to the hospital because they're having a miscarriage, or who are going to the hospital because they have a rare complication from an abortion and need treatment, and they're not getting it in time because of these abortion restrictions.
1: Amy,
0: so that's where our focus needs to be, close to 4 years after Dobbs.
1: I want to turn to Katie Glenn Daniel, the Director of Legal Affairs for Susan B. Anthony Pro-Life America. This is Daniel speaking to the Catholic news outlet EWTN earlier this year.
2: Well, it's so clear that these pills are deadly for unborn children. They're also extremely dangerous for mothers. The FDA today, right now, could take these drugs out of the mail. We hope they do. They've said that they're going to do a safety review, and we're confident that if that review is done honestly, they will find that these drugs have no business being on shelves or available in the United States. They are so harmful. They've killed millions of children. But we hope that they see the urgency that we see, and they act at least at a minimum, get these drugs out of the mail so that predators and abusers cannot get access to them, as we frequently see.
1: So, Amy, if you can respond and also talk about what is next, as the mifepristone companies, the makers, have also appealed the decision.
0: So abortion rights supporters will, of course, point out there have been more than 100 studies demonstrating that mifepristone is safe and effective. It's been on the market in the United States for more than 20 years. During that time, by the FDA's own numbers, with about 6 million uses of this drug, they have counted only 32 deaths, of which only about half were actually attributable to the abortion. So it's just simply not true that this is a dangerous pill for people to take. In fact, the reason that we're seeing attempts to restrict it, including from, you know, Republican appointees on the conservative Fifth Circuit Court of Appeals, the reasons are political, right? The reasons have to do with ideological opposition to abortion. They have nothing to do with women's health. Importantly, of course, the Trump FDA could have restricted access to mifepristone and has not done so. Instead, the FDA is conducting the safety review of mifepristone. Anti-abortion operatives like Josh Hawley are very frustrated with the pace of that review. And it's widely understood that the Trump administration had been trying to wait until after the midterm elections to restrict mifepristone. That will tell you everything that you need to know about how popular abortion rights are in this country. However, this court decision sort of forces the Trump administration's hand and will put the issue of abortion access back before voters and make it top of mind once again in a midterm election year.
1: Amy Littlefield, I want to thank you for being with us, the nation's abortion access correspondent, focusing on reproductive rights, health care, and religion. Her new book is Killers of Roe, My Investigation into the Mysterious Death of Abortion Rights. To see our interview on the book, go to democracynow.org. Up next, the latest on the global Samud flotilla. Stay with us.

0: Saleh, heads held high, performed in New York by the NYC Palestinian Youth Choir. This is Democracy Now!, democracynow.org, the War and Peace Report. I'm Amy Goodman. Two members of a Gaza-bound humanitarian aid flotilla have appeared before an Israeli court after they were abducted from their ships in international waters and brought to Israel for interrogation. On Sunday, the court extended the imprisonment of Spanish national Saif Abu Keshek and Brazilian national Thiago Avila by 2 days, though authorities have not brought any charges against them. Avila told his lawyers he'd been subjected to brutality after his abduction, including being, quote, dragged face down across the floor and beaten so severely that he passed out twice, unquote. The beating left him with visible bruises on his face. Both Avila and Keshek have begun a hunger strike. Just before the broadcast, Democracy Now! Spoke to Keshek's wife, Sally Issa. She's in Barcelona, Spain. Keshek is both a Spanish and Swedish citizen.
1: So my name is Sally. I am Saif Abu Keshek's wife. Saif Abu Keshek was on board the Global Smooth Flotilla, who is a mission with the aim to break the illegal siege on the Gaza Strip and deliver humanitarian aid to the people in Gaza. The Israeli military marine attacked the flotilla outside of the Greek island Crete in international water, and they kidnapped more than 175 activists, civilians with nationalities from all over the world, and they kept them hostages and then later freed them to the Greek police. They held, on the other hand, my husband Saif and his comrade Thiago as hostages, and later they took them to Israel against their will. We have got many testimonies about the interception and how it went. We have got to hear that it was very violent, and the activists were not treated very well. We could see images and pictures from the activists who were freed in Greece, where they had broken noses and broken ribs, and more than 30 people had to go to seek medical help. They also told us how it went to my husband Saif when they were kidnapped on the flotilla. So it has been very violent, and Saif was put in isolated cell on the boat. He started a hunger strike, and he was treated very bad, so bad that all the activists on the boat could hear him screaming during the ride to Greece. Now my husband is in Israel. They are questioning him and Thiago. Yesterday they went to the court and they got an extension of 2 days interrogation. And we are demanding the all the governments around the world to interfere and free both Saif and Thiago, and to put a stop on the ongoing genocide and blockade, illegal blockade of the Gaza Strip.
0: That was Sally Issa, the wife of the detained Palestinian activist Saif Abu Keshek. He and Thiago Avila were among an estimated 175 activists forced off their humanitarian aid ships at gunpoint during Israel's raid on the flotilla as it sailed off the coast of Greece Thursday. All the other activists were taken to a port on the Greek island of Crete. In a joint statement, the governments of Spain and Brazil wrote, quote, "This flagrantly illegal action by the Israeli authorities outside their jurisdiction constitutes a violation of international law." Spanish Prime Minister Pedro Sanchez spoke Sunday.
2: Ahora que Netanyahu ha hecho eso, Now that Netanyahu has done this, abducting foreign citizens, one of them is Spanish, and taking him to Israel, I say several things to Prime Minister Netanyahu. The first is that Spain will always protect its citizens. The second is that we will always defend international law, and this is a new violation of international law. And the third is we want the release of the Spanish citizen who has been illegally abducted by Netanyahu's government.
0: Meanwhile, Middle East Eye reports prosecutors in Italy have opened an investigation into the kidnapping and detention of Tiago Avila and Saif Abu Keshek, who were on board the humanitarian boat that was flying the Italian flag. For more, we're joined by two guests here in New York. Rania Batrice is with us, a Palestinian-American activist, part of the communications team for the Global Samud Flotilla. And in Crete, Greece, we're joined by Hannah Smith, a representative of the Global Samud Flotilla Public Affairs Team, who was on the flotilla when Israeli forces raided the ships. Hannah, let's begin with you. So you have these two Samud activists who have been detained by Israel, and we heard the description of what happened to them. What happened to you?
3: So we were completely shocked by this. On Thursday night, our communications went down. We lost internet. Most of us thought it was just a technical issue. But soon we were surrounded by speedboats with their turning their lights on and off. We were very confused. We didn't know if people were just messing with us. Then we were approached by one of these boats, and they self-identified as Israeli Navy. They pointed guns at us. They had lasers pointed at us. We had our hands in the air. They threatened lethal force, and they told us to get to the front of the boat. They left us for a few hours, and then they came back and they boarded the boat. They took us very aggressively to an Israeli naval vessel, and where they held us for nearly 2 days. We were held in a makeshift prison with shipping containers and barbed wire. Many people were subject to aggressive physical force. We were denied access to adequate water. We were denied access to sanitary supplies. We were also, the day after our interception, Saif was taken into solitary confinement, something that we were all very concerned would happen. We anticipated that this genocidal regime would target him because he's Palestinian. And we were held there. The nights were extremely cold. People's jackets were stolen. When I advocated for one of the participants, who's a doctor, who was pacing for 2 hours trying to stay warm, she had a short sleeve shirt in like 50 degree weather that was cold and damp. When I advocated for blankets, they flooded the sleeping area. And then we had a dozen people pacing, trying to stay warm, trying not to get hypothermia. The cruelty increased when we started to mobilize for the release of 6 people who were in solitary confinement. Saif was one of these people. We mobilized, and then we mobilized in the sense that we refused to leave the vessel without them. We started to bang on the walls and say, free our comrades. You know, we were so concerned about their safety. When we were told that we were going to be transported to another vessel, we weren't told what vessels they were going to be, but we knew that we didn't want to leave without them. And so when we said we're not going to leave without them, when we nonviolently resisted, many people were beat, many people were dragged. I was held in the stress position for many hours. I refused to be on the first boat. I negotiated to get back on the Israeli vessel from the Greek Coast Guard boat. And I heard people being beat. I heard people screaming. I heard people being dragged around. And it was absolutely horrifying. We know that this cruelty that is directed at us is because of the hatred that they have for the Palestinian people. We also know that this flagrant violation of international law that happened over 600 nautical miles from Gaza, it has happened because we have allowed so many violations to happen in Gaza, because we have allowed the genocide to continue. So what we experienced was very cruel, but it was a fraction of what Palestinians in Gaza experience. Then at the end of this, I was on the last boat to disembark, and we realized that Tiago was also still on board and that they had not released Saif. We negotiated with the Greek Coast Guard. We tried to get them and urge them to intervene, to do anything to stop that vessel from leaving Greek territorial waters. These people were kidnapped, brought into Greek territorial waters. The Greek government had an obligation to intervene, but they did not. And then we were brought to the Greek port, where many people waited hospitalization and medical treatment. And several people broke ribs. Two people were beat unconscious. Many people had concussions. People were aggressively kicked in the genitals. We saw a level of violence that I genuinely didn't anticipate. Many of us were not even planning to go all the way to Gaza on this flotilla. We had other stops along the way. So this was an utter shock, a complete violation of international law, and something that I think we should all not only condemn, but do concrete actions to stop and to hold the government, the Israeli occupation government, and all of its enablers accountable.
0: Some of your colleagues had to be rescued from a ship that was sinking, Hannah?
3: Yes. So there was one vessel that was attacked by the Israeli occupation navy. That vessel was called Tam Tam. And I haven't even been able to talk to the people on board, so I can't share their full experiences. But they were left on a vessel that was sinking. Open Arms, one of our support vessels here in Crete that is supporting the fleet with medical and mechanical support, was able to find them and rescue them. But yes, I mean, this is utterly horrific. We're talking about, this is European waters that this happened in.
0: So how many ships were there, and are some still headed to Gaza?
3: So there were 56 vessels before the Israeli attack. They intercepted 21. They left one sinking. And so now we have 34 vessels here in Crete. So the plan right now is that we want to regroup. We want to assess the situation. We want to assess our strategies and the risks. We want to come together as a movement and start to work towards the next steps. So right now we are not planning an immediate departure to Gaza, but we are planning on convening and discussing what we feel as a movement is going to be the most effective way to continue to work towards breaking Israel's illegal siege on Gaza and stopping the genocide, and then also to free our comrades Saif and Tiago.
0: So, Rania Patrice, if you can talk about the significance of the two activists, one Spanish-Swedish, Saif, and the other Brazilian. You can't help but think, when it comes to Spain and Brazil, they've been among the countries who are most critical of Israel. If they are being used as an example, and what exactly is happening to them now in Israel, what you understand.
4: Yeah, so I definitely think that's at least in part of what's going on here. But also, Saif and Tiago have been very vocal advocates and activists themselves. Tiago has been on several flotilla missions for many years. Saif obviously is also part of the leadership of the Global Smoot Flotilla, as is Tiago. So I think it's multiple things at play here. It is a favorite tactic of the Israeli regime to try to bully people into silence and submission, to threaten people. And they've gotten away with it for decades. So here they are doing it again, this time in international waters, as Hannah mentioned, over 600 nautical miles away from the coast of Gaza.
0: We did talk to Saif Abu-Keshek in April as the Global Smoot Flotilla began its journey to Gaza. He spoke to us from aboard one of the humanitarian aid ships in the Mediterranean Sea.
5: It's very important to address how this genocide and how the siege being enabled. When countries like Spain decides to vote on an embargo, military embargo, to prevent this kind of ships to go through the Mediterranean, and they try to find other ports, when they don't declare the content of what they have on the cargo, and they just sail to maintain and enable the Israeli government by providing them with the needed materials to continue committing genocide and maintain the illegal siege on Gaza. People need to react. Governments are allowing this to happen when they don't take action.
0: So that is Saif Abu-Keshek. We want to turn now to Brazilian activist Tiago Avila, speaking last June on board another humanitarian aid flotilla sailing to Gaza. The flotilla was also violently raided by Israeli forces.
6: I come from a place where imperialism always plays a decisive role. My country suffered two military coups, and both of them had the support of the United States. And so it's important that we understand that imperialism and Zionism, they are the great evils of our generation. And we need to defeat them wherever we can. And Palestine is now the strategic place for all peoples to unite and fight against oppression, exploitation, and the destruction of nature. But they have been threatening us for many, many years. For 17 years, any flotilla mission that tried to reach Gaza has been threatened by them. But we will not bow to their threats. We do not need their permission.
0: So as we wrap up, Rania Batrice, that is Tiago Avila. We also heard from Saif Abukeshek. If you can talk about what's happening now, apparently they're going to be brought back into court. You've been with the Global Samud Flotilla and the flotillas before representing them here.
4: Yeah, so they have had one hearing where they extended their detention 2 days, I think, as you mentioned. Still no charges have been placed on either one of them. They are continuing. I did get an update from Tiago's wife that he was finally able to actually see a doctor. He is feeling better. They're both still on hunger strike. So we're playing this waiting game where Israel is in control of everything, including their access to their legal representation.
0: Let me end with Hannah Smith. Why did you go on this flotilla?
3: I think the reason I went is the same reason a lot of us went, and that's because we were done standing by watching such injustice continue, watching such impunity continue, because we want to do the right thing, because we want to stand up for justice and humanity, and because we love the Palestinian people, and because we see that Palestine and Gaza as a front line in the global fight against oppression and injustice and domination. And I would go again. I think a lot of us would, because This is something that every citizen, everyone all around the world, whether you're on land or sea, should be doing, that we should be standing for justice and standing for Palestine.
0: I should also say, when we spoke to Saif Abukeshek, he was on a Greenpeace ship known as the Arctic Sunrise, providing technical support accompanying the flotilla for part of the voyage in a show of solidarity. I want to thank you both for being with us. Rania Batrice of the Global Samud Flotilla, and Hannah Smith was on that flotilla. She's speaking to us from Crete. Up next, the latest on the Strait of Hormuz and the war in Iran. We'll speak with Trita Parsi.

0: Everybody deserves to be free by the Resistance Revival Chorus, performed at Town Hall in September for the Voices of Gaza. This is Democracy Now!, democracynow.org, the War and Peace Report. I'm Amy Goodman. Two missiles hit a U.S. Navy vessel in the Strait of Hormuz earlier today after it ignored warnings from Iran's Revolutionary Guard to halt. That's according to the Iranian state media. But the U.S. says no vessel was struck. This comes as President Trump announced the U.S. will begin guiding ships through the Strait of Hormuz starting today, deploying guided missile destroyers, more than 100 aircraft, and 15,000 U.S. service members. Tehran immediately rejected the move. A senior Iranian official warned any U.S. interference in the Strait would be considered a ceasefire violation. President Trump said he'd reviewed Iran's 14-point peace proposal, but warned the U.S. could resume strikes. Iran's foreign minister said a deal is just inches away, but accused U.S. negotiators of making maximalist demands. No further talks have been scheduled. At least two other vessels, apparently, were also struck in the Strait of Hormuz over the weekend, though all crew members were reported safe. Meanwhile, U.S. gas prices have now reached $4.45 a gallon, up nearly 50% since the war began. According to Iran's Ministry of Health, U.S.-Israeli strikes have killed close to 3,400 people, including 376 children. The U.S. military has confirmed 13 combat deaths and 381 service members wounded. This is President Trump speaking in Florida Friday.
1: We get the radical left to say, we're not winning. We're not winning. They don't have any military left. It's unbelievable. It's actually, I believe it's treasonous. Okay, you want to know the truth? It's treasonous.
0: President Trump saying it's treasonous to say that the U.S. is not winning the war on Iran. For more, we go to Washington, D.C., where we're joined by Trita Parsi, Executive Vice President of the Quincy Institute for Responsible Statecraft. His latest article headlined, Trump's Iran Blockade Snatches Defeat from the Jaws of Victory. Trita is the author of several books, including Losing an Enemy, Obama, Iran, and the Triumph of Diplomacy. Trita Parsi, thanks for joining us again. Talk about this latest news right up to when we're broadcasting, where Iran says they struck a U.S. naval vessel and the U.S. is denying it. And then President Trump saying that it's treasonous to criticize what the U.S. is doing.
2: Thank you for having me, Amy. Let me first start off by saying, because I think it's important context, that according to the plan of those who sold this blockade idea to the Trump administration, Iran should have crumbled about 10 days ago. And it clearly has not happened. And I think that's part of the reason why you see the president increasingly using desperate language and even considering desperate moves, such as moving U.S. warships through the Persian Gulf in order to protect other ships. It's important to understand the U.S. Navy has kept itself roughly 3,000 kilometers from Iran's shorelines throughout the entire war in order to avoid getting hit by any of Iran's missiles that potentially could sink a major American warship. So if the U.S. during the war was unwilling to get that close to the Iranian waters, I find it very unlikely that the U.S. will do so under the current circumstances, knowing very well that that could lead to a major confrontation, restarting of the war, but perhaps more importantly, it could lead to American servicemen getting killed in a manner and on a scale that we did not see during the war that Trump started. And he was very careful to avoid those type of casualties, knowing very well what that would do to the degree of support that this war has within his own base. So the idea that he now would go down that path, I find very unlikely. Rather, it is more of a sign of his desperation because this blockade has backfired on him, and he's trying to do just something in order to be able to turn the tables on the Iranians. Hmm.
0: So talk about exactly what President Trump is saying will start happening today. This guiding of ships that he said countries are calling for that the U.S. military will do through the Strait of Hormuz.
2: Well, But we don't know, because all we have is that tweet. It's very unclear, grammatically incorrect in places, etc. But bottom line is, it's not clear whether the ships, the American warships, actually would escort these other ships out of the straits, or whether it would be simply providing them with instructions on how to navigate different areas in which mines have been planted. So it's still unclear. And to me, it looks more like what we have seen in the past, in which Trump makes these big declarations, pretends as if there's going to be a dramatic shift, but then he backs down, knowing very well that if he actually follows through on it, it will lead to an escalation that he cannot control and that likely will backfire.
0: And talk about Iran's demands, and then Iran saying that the U.S. is making maximalist demands. And who exactly is doing this negotiating?
2: Well, if we take a look at what has been publicly circulated, and may not be accurate information, clearly both sides are making maximalist demands. The Iranians are demanding reparations for the war. Now, under other circumstances, perhaps one would say that that is not unreasonable, mindful of the fact that they were attacked. But nevertheless, vis-a-vis the superpower of the United States, that is a very unlikely demand to be heeded. So there's plenty of demands the Iranians are making that likely will never be accepted by the United States. But then there are other things that I think could be part of a workable deal between the two sides. The question, though, is, as long as Trump insists on demands such as zero enrichment, demands that were sold to him by the Israelis with the design of making sure that any deal would be impossible to reach and that it would force Trump into a military confrontation, as long as Trump continues to listen to those forces, the very same forces that also sold in this blockade that has backfired, we're not going to see a diplomatic breakthrough. It requires a far more disciplined and flexible approach to the negotiations. And right now, we're not seeing that from either side.
0: This is the deputy speaker of the Iranian parliament speaking Sunday about the fate of the Strait of Hormuz.
3: To the Zionist regime will under no circumstances be allowed to pass through the Strait of Hormuz. Hostile countries headed by the United States will also not have the right of passage. Other vessels wishing to transit will do so under the law we enact and with authorization obtained from the commander-in-chief and placed at the disposal of our armed forces.
0: So the deputy speaker of the Iranian parliament is talking about a new law they want to pass banning Israeli and U.S. ships through the Strait of Hormuz, Treaty of Parsi.
2: Yes. So again, I think this is part of the maximalist approach that the Iranians are also pursuing. I don't think that that is going to be what the end result of all of this will be. I do think the Iranians are going to retain control, and there's going to be some sort of a mechanism in which they will receive payment. It may not be framed as a toll. It may be framed as something else, potentially together with other GCC states, particularly Oman. But I don't think it's going to look in such a manner that the Iranians are going to prevent U.S. ships indefinitely from being able to pass through the straits. And I think, again, in some ways, the Iranian maximalist goals or their strategy is just mirror imaging what Trump is doing. This is Trump's style. He always throws out maximalist demands, publicly tries to embarrass and humiliate the other side, and the Iranians are essentially mirror imaging his strategy. Ultimately, however, that is not how you get to a deal.
0: Okay, the U.S. has also threatened more strikes. Treaty of Parsi, in this last 30 seconds, where do you see this going this week? Is this, as in the U.S. population, the U.S. attacks on Iran are fiercely unpopular?
2: Yes, and Trump knows this, and he knows that his members of Congress from the Republican side are privately making more and more phone calls, complaining about this war, complaining about how it is destroying their chances in the November elections. Many of them are going to lose their seats as a result of this. Trump is under a lot of pressure, but he's still looking for a silver bullet that will make him a winner instead of engaging in serious diplomacy.
0: Treta Parsi, thanks so much for being with us. Executive Vice President of the Quincy Institute for Responsible Statecraft. Thanks for joining us. That does it for today's show. A very happy birthday to Dennis Moynihan. I'm traveling to Toronto today to speak at the Radio Days North America Conference. Then we'll appear at screenings of the new documentary about Democracy Now!, Steal This Story, Please. I will be Thursday night and Friday morning at the Main Cinema in Minneapolis, then in Chicago Chicago Friday night and for two screenings on Saturday at the Music Box Theater and at the historic Oriental Theater in Milwaukee on Sunday. For information on all these screenings and as well as our travel through the country, go to democracynow.org and stealthestory.org. I'm Amy Goodman in New York today. Thanks so much for joining us.
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2: Me alegro de que haya vuelto a nuestro programa Tonos Clásicos desde los estudios de KBBF en Santa Rosa, California. 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Welcome back to Classical Tones from the studios of KBBF in Santa Rosa, California. All the music has some connection to Spain or Latin America. 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In 1935, along with Blas Galindo, Daniel Ayala, and Pablo Moncayo, the Mexican Salvador Contreras created the famous Group of Four, destined to perform the music of Mexican composers, which combined modern techniques with Mexican stylistics. Contreras was a conductor, violinist, and composer. These four songs are a good example of his conscious endeavor to include Mexican music in his compositions. The first two are based on words by Daniel Castañeda. The titles are Se desparece el indio, the Indian stretches, and Cuando el tecolate canta, when the owl sings. The second two songs are based on words by Juan Manuel Ruiz Esparza, with titles of Dame creador en átomo, give me an atom creator, and Avestruz africano, African ostrich. Soprano María Teresa Uribe is accompanied by Blas Ogolay at the piano.

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Four songs by Salvador Contreras were performed with the soprano María Teresa Uribe, accompanied by Bolasa Zocolay at the piano. 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The cellist and composer Luigi Boccherini was born in Lucca, Italy in 1743, but as a young man he moved to Spain and ended up spending the rest of his life there. Here is a classic recording from 1929 of the Adagio and Allegro from his Sonata No. 6 in A, performed by the world-famous Spanish cellist Pablo Casals with Blas Sinnott on piano.

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Don't miss it.

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2: Well, hello there and welcome. Welcome to an hour of jazz and jazzy tunes to put a smile on your face and a swing in your step. Maybe get your toes a-tapping and fingers a-snapping. And maybe even get you kitchen dancing. It's Marcia Porter and you're joining me for Jazz Pizzazz. And I'm here in the studios at CHMR Radio on the campus of Memorial University. And you know, we've got another great show. Yep, we always have great shows, right? And we're going to start with something old. It's a couple of really great old tunes. I love them. And we're going to feature a little bit of a New Orleans sound because the New Orleans Jazz Fest is just wrapping up or will have wrapped up by the time you hear this. And we'll have a bit of fun. We'll travel a bit on this show and we'll hear some great new sounds of jazz. And like I mentioned, we'll have some great old stuff too. But we're going to get started with a classic and it's so great. It's from Ella Fitzgerald. It features something that she would have done in the mid-1930s. It's called Undecided and she's here with the Chick Webb Orchestra. Chick Webb was a Black American drummer. He was amazing. He was a swing drummer, really talented, but died very young, unfortunately, but not before he made some great music. And this is such a fun piece from the wonderful Ella and Chick Webb. Here we go.

so fun. I love that. I hope you were dancing. Or maybe you were doing the dishes and swinging around in the kitchen or something, but I hope you're having fun. Wasn't that great? I love the sound of Ella's voice in that one. And Chick Webb, by the way, I think that was recorded in 1939, and that was the year Chick Webb died. So he was only 34, but what a great sound he had. He was also the band leader. So besides being a great drummer, he was the band leader, a great swing drummer, great swing sound there. And next up, we have another great sound. By the way, I'm going to dedicate that one and the next one to my sister, who is, her birthday is, well, it's May 3rd. So, you know, it will be post her birthday when she hears this, but still, I think that's okay. I think she would like these next couple of pieces. This one is from the Delta Rhythm Boys. It's so good. These guys are so good. And they, I'm just picking up my cheat sheet because I want to tell you a little bit more about them. I played them before, but you know, sometimes even I forget what I've written. So they formed in like 1934. They were all students at Langston University. I think that may have been in Ohio. I hope I'm right about that. But they transferred to Dillard University in New Orleans in 1936. And that was very important for them because I think they worked on, I forget his name, but their sound, really, they really honed their sound in that place. And New Orleans, actually, you know, since we're talking about New Orleans, we could highlight their annual Jazz Fest. It's just wrapping up now, and I think it featured some great musicians. So in addition to their recording their own material, they worked with people like Ella Fitzgerald, Mildred Bailey, Ruth Brown. They were so popular, in fact, that they were so popular in Scandinavia and Europe that they moved to Europe permanently in the 1950s. Yeah, so that's pretty interesting. This is such a great, I love this song so much, but hearing them do it is amazing. Dry Bones, recorded in 1941. Here we go with the Delta Rhythm Boys.

so awesome. That was so great. I hope you were like connecting all your bones as you're moving around wherever you are. I hope you were at least tapping your toes and just feeling a little bit happier having heard that. The voices were amazing and they were certainly known for that. I'm picking up my cheat sheet again and I'm going to tell you about our next musician. We're going and we're coming up quite a few years. Yeah, we're jumping now to 1958 to the sounds of Sonny Clark and Dancing in the Dark. This is the Sonny Clark Trio. Sonny Clark was an American jazz pianist. He was born in 1931 and he died when he was just 31 years old, before he really achieved any commercial success. But he was admired by many a musician and maybe achieved more fame after he died than what he achieved in life. But wow, what he achieved in life was some great, great tunes. He was hard swinging and soulful and admired by the likes of Dexter Gordon and Bill Evans. He had incredible rhythmic drive, as you're going to hear here. American jazz pianist Sonny Clark. Here we go.

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3: Well, before we move on, I have to say, that was great. He really did have a terrific sense of rhythm in that piece, didn't he? That was the Sonny Clark Trio, and that was great piano, great swing there, great fun. Okay, so for the next piece, we're going to be going, over the next couple of pieces, we're going to be traveling. We're going over to the UK, and I hope you don't get any jet lag, okay? So, yeah, we are traveling now, so hang on to your hats, and we're going to hear first from the amazing Tom Misch. I played Tom for you before. He is a jazz guitarist, but a multi-instrumentalist and vocalist, and his sound straddles genres for sure. So this piece comes from his latest recording. I think it's called Full Circle, and I played maybe one or two pieces from that already. This is called Red Moon, and maybe I've played this piece for you. I'm not sure. But I could actually go way back and check my files, but I think it's worth hearing again in case I played it, but you may not have heard it. So it's great. It's called Red Moon, and here we

like the sky. Yes, I'm lost where you shine tonight. I know that I need her. Can you change her heart? Can you change her mind? Can you move for me like you move the tide? Can you change the stars?

Oh, that ended way too quickly. What a great groove. What a great sound he has. Yeah, and he does all kinds of interesting collaborations. And I'll play a couple of more cuts from that album, which was, you know, just released, I think, early in 2026. So still kind of new, I think. It still qualifies as being brand new. So next up, we are going to hear from somebody I recently discovered. Actually, they're a collective I recently discovered. They're called the Queenstown Collective. They're based in London, and this is, I think, maybe their first album. It's called Grapefruit, and it's brand new, or maybe it was released in February, but it's still brand new. And these guys are really interesting. They're collective, drawing on the influences of the likes of Jordan Rakai, Yusef Days, Hiatus Coyote. So there's lots of groove in their sound, as you will hear. And I think some of the members, maybe a couple of the members, are also members of Nubian Twist, which is another interesting collective based in the UK. So lots of interesting music coming out of the UK these days. Here we go with the Queenstown Collective and Iced Tea. I can start thinking now about maybe having iced tea on the deck. We're not quite there yet, but I think the snow may be behind us. My fingers are crossed that it is. So here we go with the Queenstown Collective.

Well, okay then. Yeah, that's pretty good. I like the groove in that sound. So we're swinging back all the way. We're coming all the way back to Canada now. Which, you know, in St. John's is not really so, we're not really so far from London. We are going to hear from, although we're going to go to Toronto, we're going to hear from Harrison. I bet you heard me jingling or shuffling my papers as I look at my cheat sheet. So we're going to hear from Harrison, who is really quite something. He is a Juno-nominated pianist. I've played his music before. He's just a young fella. He's already put out a couple of albums, or EPs, I guess, because they're not maybe full length. This comes from his latest, which is brand new. It's called Quiet Nights, and it has kind of a nice lo-fi sound. This piece actually is called All About Us, and it's such a familiar, I know he's borrowing from, maybe it's from Dave Brubeck that I hear in this piece, but you tell me. So it's Harrison and Jaleel Shah. Jaleel is actually, he's a saxophonist and composer. He's based in New York. I think he's also an educator. So our young Harrison is, he creates great jazzy electronic grooves here and incorporates lots of elements of hip-hop, R&B, and other styles. This song, this tune, is called All About Us. So here we go with Harrison and Jaleel.

advice from Harrison and Jaleel. Wow, I was watching that on YouTube, and yeah, they have a great visualizer. And so you've got Canada geese in formation, just animated Canada geese flying over these long, beautiful fields. It's kind of nice one. So we're traveling again. Sorry about that, you guys. We're going to maybe have a bit of jet lag. Yeah, we're going back to the UK. We're going to hear from the amazing Adrian Cox and his trio. So this comes from an album that he did maybe last year, I think in 2025. It's called Club Croc. And this one is great New Orleans sound. And I figured we should, you know, once again, just give a nod to New Orleans. And, well, they've given us so much great music, and they're wrapping up their jazz fest. So I think that this is a great time to play the New Orleans Stomp. So it comes from Adrian with his trio, and that includes Alex Gibson playing double bass this time. Sometimes you'll hear Alex on vocals and Honey Bolton on guitar.

0: 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This is Christine Carter, clarinetist of the Iris Trio and the single reed professor at the School of Music, joining you from CHMR.
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2: Well, before we move on, you know, I have to comment on that amazing playing by Adrian Cox. They're all great, aren't they? But Adrian on the clarinet, man, I think he's in his early 40s, but Adrian's been playing since he was about 6, and he hasn't looked back since. So next up, we're coming back to Canada, and we're going to hear some vocal jazz from little, I think I've heard her referred to as little Amy Cervini, by a fellow jazz musician. But Amy is based in Toronto. You've heard her. I've played her before. She's sometimes with her group Duchess. And she's also, I think, produced and done some backup vocals with her brother, Ernesto Cervini, terrific jazz drummer, really talented. So Amy is, I think this recording comes from Jazz Country back in 2014, featuring Jesse Lewis and Matt Aronoff, who I know nothing about. Sorry about that. It's Blue Moon, and it's such a great version. And I think what's interesting about jazz is it borrows from all kinds of different styles and genres, and and it's all great. So you'll enjoy this, I'm sure. Amy's terrific vocalist. Here we go with Amy.

0: Well, that's too bad. That's too bad for Amy. My goodness, Blue Moon, right? That's great. I really enjoyed that version of Blue Moon, and she has a lovely voice. I'll look forward to more from her, and more from her with the band Duchess, or with the group Duchess. They do such great versions in a Boswell, kind of Boswell sister style. So we're moving on, and I'm sorry, I think I'm going to give you a bit of whiplash now as we travel again. We're going this time to Italy, but it could be, you know, you'd be totally okay if you imagine yourself maybe in Brazil somewhere doing the bossa nova. This has a great sound. It's called Meu Canto, and it comes from Gerardo Frazina. Now, Gerardo Frazina is actually Italian. He's Italian, and I think I'm just picking up my cheat sheet so I can tell you a little bit about him. He's really interesting. He's a recording artist, producer, composer. He's from Milan, and his music blends Brazilian sounds with jazz and bossa nova, as you're going to hear. And he's here with Lucia Dvorak, Dvorak? I'm not sure if I'm getting that right. I apologize if I'm not getting it right. And Gerardo, I'm very, very sorry if you're listening in and you hear this and you hear me making some mistakes in my pronunciation. But I know you'll be forgiving. I think you're very open that way. That's what I hear. So it's Meu Canto, brand new, 2026. It's a great sound, and I'll look forward to hearing more from this album. I forget the name of it, though. Gonna have to go looking that up for you. Here we go.
1: Precisamos destruir algumas coisas. Ódio, fome, solidão. É preciso amor que cubra a todos. Mar que abrace a terra e seja, enfim, canto de paz.

Well, that had a nice sound, a nice groove to it, didn't it? So now we're going back in time. We're going to go back in time to 1961. And yeah, we're time traveling. We do that. We travel, you know, sometimes we take the plane, sometimes we time travel. So that's what we're doing now. We're going to 1961, to the Dave. We're going to drop in on Dave Brubeck, and we're going to, I think this is live. I think this version is live. It's the Dave Brubeck Quintet with Unsquare Dance. So cool. He was a jazz pianist who could, well, what he did was make his sound so accessible and had such a great groove, but he paired it always. Always his melodies were paired with unusual time signatures. And that's what's so great about this piece.

Well, they were having it. That was great. And that was Dave, his sort of homage, his nod to square dancing. And that was very unsquare dancing. At least I hope you were like doing some unsquare dancing wherever you were. I loved all the drumming on that too. It was fantastic. And they were having great fun. So that was from 1961. Such an interesting musician he was. So we're going to end the show. We're coming back now to Canada. We're coming back to the East Coast, where this piece was recorded by Zainab Wilson last year. I'm picking up my cheat sheet to tell you a little bit more about her. Zainab is from Toronto. She grew up in a really musical family in Toronto. I think they're like steel pan drummers, I believe. And she's also a terrific drummer and vocalist, world traveler. And she studied here at MUN, at the MUN Music School. She may have graduated by now. I'm not quite sure. So she may still be here, but I know that she, you know, she loves to travel. So I thought it would be great to play this this piece from her EP, and I think it's called Migration. It's kind of appropriate. It's a great piece and a great way to end the show. Hope you have a terrific week. Looking forward to more sunshiny skies and more flowers springing up. Take care and have a great week.

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1: I'm Steve Jackson, and this is Jazz Links, where we link together the people, places, and styles of jazz over the last 100 years or so and see where it takes us. Today's show is about winter, that blustering, flustering, shivering season where warm, comfortable treats and scintillating company become weapons of choice against the formation.

A confession to start. I'm not much of a fan of winter. That said, I do enjoy a good song and a pretty image. Perhaps I am a watcher of winter, peeping out windows at the gently falling snow, hanging in a cozy bar with hot music and good friends. As long as I don't have to push it, stand in it, or bundle up against it too long. The musicians I found also play contemplative or even groovy tunes to those in their warm, comfy rooms who are willing to share in stimulating or romantic conversation. Not a lot of clamoring for the warmer climates either, though I think many would welcome a night or two in a hot clime. So pull up with your hot chocolate or something stronger as we listen to the songs of winter. First up, the Fred Hirsch Trio playing Snow is Falling. It was composed while Fred was at a getaway in the woods. It must have been an inspiring, idyllic scene because there's a gentle sparkling to this tune that evokes softly falling snow. From his Grammy Award-nominated album in 2010, Whirl, this is Fred Hirsch Trio with Snow is Falling.

So if any of the musicians in this show represent that longing for the Caribbean, Gretchen Parlato would be that person. But here she's actually just using all of the seasons as metaphors for people she's singing about. He was a winter wind and she was a summer flower. Despite the tinkling nightclub sound, the septet creates a distinct wind swirling around us. From the Lost and Found album 2011, here's Winter Wind.

Okay, you've just heard Strange Place for Snow by Esbjørn Svendsen Trio from their 2001 album of the same name. Being from Sweden themselves, I have the feeling this number was purely a courtesy for those in parts of the world unaccustomed to seeing the white stuff. Next up is some kind of funky jazz. During the 70s, music may not have been allowed if it didn't have some funk in it. Here's a number from Hiroshima Fukamura. He divided time between Tokyo and New England in the 1970s, training at the New England Conservatory of Music. A trombonist who usually played with other frontmen, he led his own quintet for some time, however, and released a few albums in between his other work. From Hiroshi Fukamura Quintet, here's Winter Songs from the album Morning Flight.

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2: 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Next up, the Groove Brothers. Although the Groove Brothers give top billing to Wes Montgomery, it actually features three Montgomery brothers, Wes on guitar, Buddy on vibes and piano, and Monk on bass. Snowfall is a Claude Thornhill composition, brought to life through cool guitar and almost tinkling vibes. It was recorded live at a club in Vancouver, BC in 1961. Here's the Montgomery Brothers, the Groove Brothers, and Snowfall.

pianist Edward Simon is accompanied by bassist John Patitucci and drummer Brian Blade. This all-star trio creates a beautifully flowing scene in winter. The shifting tempos evoke everything from running through snow to watching it fall gracefully. So with his own sparkling performance, next to the powerhouse rhythm section, here's the Edward Simon Trio from the beautiful 2009 album Prozia, playing Winter.

So back to Scandinavia for a moment. Here's Sigurður Flossason, an alto saxophonist. From his trio's album Stairway to the Stars, here's an old Hoagy Carmichael song, Winter Moon.

That was Siguru Flossesen on saxophone, Leonard Ginman on double bass, and Ethior Gunnarsson on piano, playing the Hoagy Carmichael song, Winter Moon.

How can anyone not love Cecile McLaurin-Salavan? Here, her voice is a finely tuned instrument, making her phrasing and word pronunciations as exciting as any other instrument solo. She's singing with the Jean-François Bonnel Paris Quintet in her very first release.

And so we'll close this episode up with Eddie Harris in 1968 presenting his much-touted electric saxophone and a cool version of Winter Meeting. Next time you've had it with snow, I hope you remember some of these great tributes. I'm Steve Jackson. This is Jazz Links. Drop me an email at myjazzlinks, all one word, at gmail.com. 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

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Dr. Oppenheimer and Albert Einstein did their best. 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
2: Hello, everybody. Welcome to the Newfound Records Radio Hour, the show that features all kinds of Newfoundland and Labrador music from the vinyl era, the 50s, 60s, 70s, and 80s. If you're a hopeless nostalgic, if you're stuck in a vinyl groove, if you're inclined to drift from the mainstream, stay tuned for an hour full of music by Newfoundland and Labrador's pioneer recording artists with your host, Wayne Tucker.
3: Well, hello, everybody, and welcome to the program. On this episode, we're going to check out duets. And stick around for the next hour or so, and you are going to hear two performances by fathers and their daughters. You'll hear a gospel number by two sisters, and the remaining tracks are by recording artists who simply teamed up to record. Going to kick off with a track that Johnny Cash and his wife June Carter took to number two on Billboard's country singles chart. The year was 1967. And in that same year, Nancy Sinatra and Lee Hazlewood, they took the song to number 14 on Billboard's Hot 100 chart. But we're not going to hear the song Jackson sung by either of those duos.

Oh boy, what a great rendition of the song Jackson. Now, have you figured out who was singing it? Well, I guess the male's voice. If you're a regular listener to Newfound Records, you would identify that as Dick Nolan pretty quick. But who's the female? And she's not credited, actually, in the liner notes for the album that this came from, the album being Folsom Prison and other Johnny Cash songs by Dick Nolan. But I had the honor of having several conversations with Dick Nolan back in 2005, and he told me that the lady was none other than Marlene Boudre. And I don't know what you think, but I thought their voices meld really well together. And I love the way Dick actually took the high part in the harmony as the song faded away. I don't know if you noticed that or not. Now, when Dick was a young lad in Corner Brook, he quickly identified with the Man in Black, and he sang a lot of his songs, and he sounded a lot like Johnny Cash. Actually, Dick recorded 3 full albums of Cash covers, and the album you just heard a track from was the 3rd of those 3 albums. And actually, it was re-released on compact disc in 2007, a few years after Dick passed away. Now, I guess I'm about the only one that thought that Dick Nolan and Marlene Boudre sounded great together, because around 1970, the Arc label, they decided to record a full album of duets by Dick and Marlene, and they called the album Duet. I don't know who the musicians on the album were, because they aren't credited, unfortunately. Mumble grumble. The song that we shall hear now is one that was made famous as a duet by country music singers George Jones and Melba Montgomery. And it was Melba who penned the song, We Must Have Been Out of Our Minds. And George and Melba had a top 5 hit with that on Billboard's Hot Country Singles chart back in 1963. And it's gone on to become a country music standard. But Dick and Marlene's treatment of the song is not too shabby either. That's what I think, anyway. What do you think?

Whoa, some wonderful harmonizing on that number by Marlene Boudre and Dick Nolan. Love to know who the steel guitar player was on that one as well. You are listening to the Newfound Records Radio Hour. I'm your host, Wayne Tucker, and today we are featuring duets by Newfoundland and Labrador's pioneer recording artists. And coming up, more Dick Nolan. And this time, Dick teams up with his daughter, Bonnie Lou. And Dick was guiding Bonnie Lou's career in the early 1970s. They often performed together live, actually, in the late 1960s and into the early 70s. And Bonnie Lou recorded three LPs for RCA. And we are going to hear a track now from the last of those three LPs. It was called Your Little Deeds of Kindness, released in 1974. And oddly enough, Dick is not credited on that album. You don't see his name on it anywhere. But there's no mistaking his voice as he accompanied Bonnie Lou on two tracks on that particular album. And it's a really hot band backing Bonnie Lou up on this record. And once again, the musicians are not credited. Track we're going to hear is a number that was first recorded by bluegrassers Lester Flatt and Earl Scruggs back in 1951. And in 1971, it was a number one hit for Buck Owens, Rollin' in My Sweet Baby's Arms.

0: Oh yeah, love that up-tempo ditty. That was Bonnie Lou Dolan with her daddy Dick rolling in my sweet baby's arms. Now, when I was putting together a playlist for this program, I had a tough decision to make. How the heck can you follow up three songs that featured Dick Dolan? Well, I turned to John White, and you can't go wrong with John White. He's a regular, of course, on the Newfound Records Radio Hour. And back in 1990, he released two cassette tapes with absolutely no liner notes and no credits. So I don't know who the musicians or singers are, but my best guess is that the tapes featured music from the cast of the All Around the Circle TV series. But I'm not sure. And it seems like they were low-budget productions, actually, released only on cassette tape, and the quality of the sound is rather poor. In mono, not stereo, and the albums really do lack the sparkle and depth of typical recordings of that era. But still, John White's energy and charm make these tapes a marvelous find for John White's legion of followers, and I'm one of them. We are going to hear a track from the tape that he called Raring to Go, Volume 2. And there couldn't have been many of these pressed. It's hard to find. I spoke to Ray Walsh about them. He's probably on them, and he didn't have copies of them himself. That was way back, of course, because Ray passed away a few years ago. But he figured that their music was taken from the All Around the Circle TV series and perhaps from the CBC TV's 25th anniversary special that aired 1989. So that was just a year before the tapes were released. So I'm sticking my neck out and saying that the music on these tapes were taken from the All Around the Circle TV series, and that makes them precious because they were the only commercially released recordings that I know of that feature some of the music of that historic TV series. Okay, enough of my blabbering. Let's hear John sing a duet with a female who I would have to think is Carol Brothers. Track is Dancing in Kyle. Matter of fact, we'll hear two tracks back to back. Right after that one, we'll hear another duet from the second of those tapes, and that one was called Alive and Well, Volume 1. Track we're going to hear, Somebody's Waiting for You.
1: When the sun has gone,

John White, no mistaking his voice, and I think he was paired up with Carol Brothers with Somebody's Waiting for You. And as I mentioned earlier, that's from the album Alive and Well, Volume 1, that John White released in 1990. Before that, the beautiful Dancing in Kyle from the album Raring to Go, also released in 1990. Wonderful, wonderful music. Well, you're listening to the Newfound Records Radio Hour. My name is Wayne Tucker, and today we are featuring duets by NL's pioneer recording artists. Now, our next duet features Reg Watkins and Loretta Cormier. And of course, they are regulars on the Newfound Records Radio Hour. Watkins, he was raised in the Tulangate area, and Cormier from the Kaadwa Valley area on the west coast of Newfoundland. And in the 1980s, they performed as a country duo, released two vinyl LPs, traveled all throughout Canada, especially in the north. Unfortunately, Reg passed away a few years ago, but Loretta, she still performs occasionally along with her brother Gordon, and she's known nowadays by her married name, Johnson, Loretta Johnson. And her daughter, you may have heard of, is Mallory Johnson, and she's following in her mother's footsteps, doing real well in country music these days. Now, we're going back to 1982, when Reg and Loretta released the album Solid Gold Mountain. And that album, in my opinion, is an outstanding country album. Deserves to be heard more. Great musicians on it. It was recorded in Toronto at a place called McClear Place Recording Studios. And the musicians are all named. Most of them I never heard of because they're up-alongers. But on steel guitar is the great Bob Lucier, and the piano player is John Arpin, who also did arrangements for the album. Never released on compact disc, not to my knowledge, so it's a pretty rare album. You're lucky to find a good copy of that these days. We shall hear Reg and Loretta sing a number that was composed by Reg, the Yukon Waltz. Dance, dance to the Yukon Waltz, and let your heart sing right along.

Oh boy, were you dancing the old-fashioned waltz to that one? The track we just heard, the Yukon Waltz, and it was sung by Reg Watkins and Loretta Cormier. You are listening to the Newfound Records Radio Hour. Today we are featuring duets, and coming up shortly, we're going to hear from Dick Gardner and Paulette Dubois, and also Ann Butler and George Grandy team up. But first, a father and daughter duet by Bobby Evans and his daughter Pamela. And Pamela, I don't know much about her, but Bobby, of course, he's a regular on Newfound Records, has released numerous recordings down through the years. Name on his birth certificate is actually Fred Rousel. And in 1983, as Bobby Evans, his career was in full swing. Matter of fact, the Newfoundland Herald dubbed him Newfoundland's King of Country Music. So there. Song we shall hear Newfoundland's King of Country Music do, along with his daughter, is Daddy, Don't You Walk So Fast, released as a 45 RPM single around 1983, I figure, on the Key label, Cloud Sound Studios in Stephenville. And the song, well, it was a number one hit for Wayne Newton back in 1972 on RPM's Adult Contemporary chart. Okay, I hope you're ready for some country pain now, because this one really tugs at the heartstrings. Grab your box of Kleenex tissues.